the only one left swinging in the cold. All my friends have got the warmth of things on, places to go and things to do, faces that are new. Me, I'm so blue. I find myself getting left behind. Well, maybe that's not such a bad use of time. I'm the only one left singing in

down the road.

The shop front mattered. It stated something bold and new. It spoke of making the impossible quite possible, and made the unattainable seem even more unattainable. Unreasonable demands emerged as pertinent opportunities, and everyone suddenly wanted in on the action. The lines between consumer and hedonist soon blurred, and raging style freak consumptives. And I manned the tail like it was the bridge of a schooner headed to a hellish paradise. That shop, man. Chapter after chapter of intrigue and fucked up behaviour. And all of it from the villain's point of view. My selfish, Machiavellian aunt was soon in on the action, exploiting that need for retail therapy and fantasy. Exploring the docile, volatile psyche of the nation. All the sheep, they all wanted to shop at the shop. I just stood there, scratching my head at fools and thinking, do you need my validation? Is your self-worth so subsumed to expert or socially accepted opinion that you need to buy our rags to look good in? Like all good ships setting out on the stormy seas, the shop soon went down. And yeah, I gladly went down with it.

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You still don't know yourself. You're hurting.

because it mattered. It mattered that we had soul. It mattered that we had style. It mattered that we appreciated strength. It mattered that we loved fragility and always searched for a sense of beauty. It mattered. It mattered that we would be the best we could. And you know what? Once you find light, the shift happens. And that tube train just rattles right out of the underground passage. And lo and behold, there is the city in all

Yeah, wow, you have been tuned in to Bad Punk on Resonance for the past 90 minutes with the Band of Holy Joy, with James Stephen Finn, Peter Smith and myself, Johnny Brown. We hope you enjoyed the last 90 minutes and we hope to see you, hear from you, connect with you next Friday. Sleep tight, everyone. Bye-bye. Oh, should we have some dead time? Some dead air? You can't do that. It'll cause a national scandal to have some dead air. So we're going to keep it undead. What's happening? Bring the street back in. Oh my God. Count me down.

0: wildlife.
1: When I first came here, Milton Creek was terribly polluted by the old Sitting Bull Mill. And when you got off the train at Sitting Bull, it was, oh, we're here. You knew it. If the tide was out, the place had its own odour. It smelled like rotten eggs. So, of course, when someone dropped the stink bomb on the train going home one night, I didn't even notice it. And I got the blame.

walking down into the town, the smell of the smoke, that's something, you know, was very much part of life. If you could smell the smoke over the smell of the creek, that was just awful down in that corner there.

the main weather comes off of the Swale and off of the North Sea, down the channel. You know, there's nothing between us and the Urals, I think is the comment that's often made, because it's so flat. You go across, from here, you go across the North Sea, across Holland, parts of northern Germany, and you just keep going, and it's as flat as flat. So if you get weather from the north, it's cold here.

0: first time I visited this site properly. It was a quagmire, something like it is today, unfortunately, because it's clay. The base soil is clay.
1: It was just open land. There was nothing.
0: That was like that for about 2 or 3 weeks. It was rather embarrassing. Because then we got to a point where we had to go to Sedinburgh because we couldn't do anything here. We couldn't even move. It was like walking around in a bog.

Right, well, I was just having a wander up the track then and come to a little outflow. I don't know if it's a river or exactly what. There's enough half bricks to half brick a house sitting in this riverbed. Strimmer in the background there, making a hedge, because when they built the road they didn't put the original hedge back in for some reason. So this is the outflow from a river, and then some very ancient looking pipes the other way.

Hey, it's funny how times change. You're probably too old to remember, but there was a time when practically every triangular acre of country was carved up and crisscrossed by railway. This was long before the invention of solar-powered nuclear cars, stamped out by a domestic 3D printer from used latex and pantyhose. Back then, trains, or locomotives as they were called, had iron openings into which you fed spoonfuls of wood and coal, building fire that could melt ice into blood, or boil village cauldron, heat rising till the seams of the loco hissed and spat with escaping steam. They had saying back then, anyone lost the rag, they'd say, "Here, poor Ethel, she's gone loco." Or, "How's your Ernie? Haven't you heard? He's gone plumb loco."

No one needed cars or lorries or expressionism. There were so many trains that likelihood was one was passing right by front door. Not to worry if you lived 10 meters from track. You'd just ask daughters to get stuck in. DIY. Construct weatherproof hide to reach from front door to track. There was no need of noisy Tesco Express or any other ridiculous delivery vans. You just leaned our kitchen window at supper time, and there, trundling up Reforth Hill, past tranquil pastures, the 714 from Dachau for Stynioch. It was loaded with proper nosh, bangers and mash. We didn't have all your fancy cuisine back in them days. Lucky if you had 2 eggs to rub together. We wouldn't have known what to do with a frankenfurter. And as for pizzas, odds on they'd have ended up as hats for Ascot or fancy hubcaps for the Mayor's Austin Healey. After the Great War, oil and car industries lobbied government. Spineless cabbages. They shut down all the railways, sold trails to make dish-shaped satellite dishes for bloody Rupert Murdoch. Only people who benefited were wildlife. Inch by inch, creeper and vine took over the banks and the cuttings. Badger, ptarmigan and field vole reasserted their dominance. Nowadays, apart from concrete islands that join up motorway, practically every last hexagonal acre has returned to wildlife.

you can go into the supermarket there and park up, walk through the gate and up on the platform wall. Last year, the local wildlife came up there and wrecked the place, and so it's out of commission at the moment. Oh, it must have had some crowbars, and they pulled all the concrete down onto the track, smashed everything up. They really enjoyed themselves. You know. Tell the police, but they didn't do anything really. There's too many ways into it, really. Some places are fenced off, but...

0: Are you there? If you're there, can you pick up, please? Hello?
1: Oh, yes. Yes, yes, yes, yes.
0: Ah, there you are. Now, let's be clear about one thing. It's nothing to do with signals and wagons. It's the wildlife. The wildlife.
2: Jim and Daniel have decided to take a stroll along the banks of Milton Creek, the muddy waterway that bounds the western edge of the SKLR. They want to record the sounds of the birds, but that's easier said than done. No sooner do the birds take one look at the microphone than they start flapping their wings, flying off to the furthest reaches of the opposite bank.
3: We've come here to record these birds, and 3 minutes ago there was about 500 birds sitting on the banks here. And they've all flown off to the opposite bank as far away as they can get. Daniel, why are they being uncooperative?
4: I think it's your mic. It's scared them off.
3: My microphone? It's nothing to do with you and me then?
4: Well, it might be that.
3: We're a bit larger than the microphone.
4: It's always the way whenever you want to do something, nature sort of disappears.

0: What do you think we could do to entice the birds back and get them to sing into the mic?
1: I don't know. It might help, I suppose, when the tide comes in a bit more, because it's out at the moment.
0: What happens when the tide comes in?
1: Well, you seem to get more birds about, I think. Which I suppose is unusual, because you'd think with the mud, I suppose, they'd sort of be in foraging for stuff. But so they seem to be about more when the tide's in for some reason.
0: Very peaceful out here. It's quite low now, the tide, isn't it? But I can see it's starting to seep back in. Can you see it?
1: Yes, you can see it actually flowing. If you look right across to the other side, it looks like it's more or less flowing in.

Thank you.

0: I'm out on the creek surrounded by waders, wildfowl and all manner of salt marsh plants. The ebbing tide has enticed away the water, exposing a vast expanse of mudflats. Some of them shine, reflecting, miming the affectations of the overbright grey sky. Some of them gather up the light, selfishly keeping it to themselves before concealing it, burying it in colourless chambers. I take a deep breath. The wildness is entering me like a transfusion. I step off the high bank, drawn by the eelgrass, samphire and sea kale. The sharp calls of plover, pintail and oyster catcher ring above me. Already I'm sinking, waist deep into the mud. Down I go, that cold thick mud drawing me down. The waters will return later, seeping in over my head, but I don't particularly care. I feel the wildness entering, and I empty into it.
1: Structures around the railway are built out of old sleepers as a way of reusing them, recycling them, and they rot away in the centre where they've been creosoted on the outside. They might look like still like a sleeper, but there's big holes inside, and they're very popular spaces for bees. And the other things I've forgotten we've got are a lot of lizards. They like living in the old sleepers, and slow worms.
2: Right, this is Milton Park on a sunny day, and Daniel's going to tap an abandoned supermarket.

0: Well, Daniel, it sounds to me like this trolley's in pretty good nick. What do you think?
1: It sounds like it, yeah.
0: It's standing next to a stagnant pool of water rather than in a supermarket. How do you suppose it got here?
1: I don't know. I was just thinking that, actually, because it must be quite away from the supermarket. So to wheel that all this way or drag it, I don't know. That's quite a task, I would have said.
0: And do you think there's any indication what the supermarket of origin was?
1: Well, probably has to be, and it's green, I would imagine. They've got those special narrow wheels, so I suppose that's supposed to be. You can't get them out because they go in those grooves, but obviously someone's got it out. And it's a fairly new one, and all.
0: Well, let them know it's here. They can come and reclaim it, because from the sound of it, it's still in good nick.

0: When we arrived, the railway and the land here had been closed, I've forgotten how many years. Not so many, but when we arrived here, it was an absolute wilderness. There was nothing but brambles and hawthorn, nettles. You couldn't even see that anything had existed.
1: If you leave a ground to its own devices, it will be overrun with scrub and hawthorn and willow, and will go back to scrub, and eventually it will go back to trees and woodland.

0: I just wanted to ask, this is known as the Austrian whistle. Could you explain what that means?
1: Yes. Our president, Bob Symes Schutzman, who used to do BBC television programmes.
0: I remember the man, like with the beard.
1: Yes, that's the one. He is Austrian by birth. And his father had a sawmill in Austria before the Second World War, which had a locomotive. And that whistle came from the sawmill locomotive. It was an Austrian state railways engine that had been cascaded down into industrial service.
0: What, in later life?
1: In later life. So the whistle came from him and he's given it to us. But it's a very distinctive tone.
0: It's a very rich sound.
1: Yes, yes.
0: Fantastic.
2: The main emphasis is on bees and their decline. Bees and birds, really. Oh, and butterflies.
3: Well, it's providing all the different sorts of habitats for different sorts of wildlife. We've left the grass in the garden at the end. We don't mow it all through the summer. We leave it to grow long and it's produced a lot of wildflowers. We just cut paths through it and the children love running around the paths and not bashing down all the other grass. So there's lots of flowers for the bees and the other insects. This year we suddenly discovered all these bees burrowing into one of the sandy bits of bank. And they are actually ivy bees, which have only colonised England in the last few years. They're new to the country, but they're spreading all the way around the coast and now coming inland.

was a Friday night. Me and my best friend Trace were bored out of our skulls. She has nothing to do in Cityborn. It's the council, innit? They locked up the dance clubs, closed down the music pubs, and boarded up the cinema. I reckon they'll shut the cemeteries next. So, Trace turns to me and says, "Here, Vicky, what says we go up the SKLR and give the fence a good kicking?" Trace don't like the SKLR fence, see? She says it gives her funny looks when she walks past. But, thing is, it's no good kicking fences in your Converse. Now, it's one of those strange family things, genetics they call it, but my brother, Dale, even though he's 6'6", he's got very small feet for his size. Size 5, that's what he takes. So his Doc Martens fit both me and Trace, because our feet are roughly the same size, see? So we just nick them. Someday, I'm going to buy a pair of industrial boots for myself. You can stand in an acid bath all day and drop a hammer on your toes when you're wearing them industrials. So, off we go up SKLR. It's all creepy at night, all deserted on that viaduct. When we get there, the fence is all gone. There is no fence. Instead, some idiot's planted a load of old flowers. Vicky, where's the fence gone? I don't know. Vicky, what are those things? What? The flowers, Trace? Pansies and geraniums, like with petals and all that. I don't like it, Vicky. What don't you like? I don't like the way they're looking at me. Let's give them the right good kicking. So we race over, but just before we start booting them flowers around, something weird happens. Out from the middle of a shrub, a pair of eyes appear, glowing like two pen lights on a USB stick. We stop dead. Next thing, another set of eyes appears, and then another. Soon, there's like hundreds and thousands of eyes staring at us. I'm scared, Trace, I say. What are they? I think they're animals. You mean wildlife? Yeah, wildlife. We ran then, fast as we could, far away as we could get. Someday, I hope the people who build all the houses build something over that flower bed. That'll learn them, bloody wildlife.

0: Yeah. But when they used to have the power cables running up there, they used to dig them up, you know, the copper. They've all been taken up now, but they used to rip them up. It's unbelievable. All sorts of wildlife.
1: I'm whispering. Why am I whispering? It's because I'm in a bush. Now, one side of the SKLR here, the base camp, is bounded by a muddy mass of water known as Milton Creek. And from here, if you head roughly south, it heads down into the town of Sittingbourne. And if you head north, it flows out into the Swale. And then from there, it's on into the North Sea. Now, as you might expect, the muddy banks here, and they are very muddy, very silted up, they attract all manner of birds, rubbing shoulders with the usual suspects, seagulls and ducks and that. You get all these wading birds, an incredible variety. There's avocets, lapwings, godwits, sandpipers, and I went out with a bird expert one day, and they pointed out a very rough-looking specimen, which is called, appropriately enough, the rough boom boom. So I've been trying to get a recording of these birds for weeks now. It's driving me crazy, and every time I have a go, they play me for a sucker. They let me get set up, my kit, get in position, but as soon as I go to hit the record button, they all take off, leaving me with just a recording of the sound of the paper mill behind. The massive paper mill is like the largest in Europe. So today, I'm actually doing a sneaky. I've constructed, I suppose you could call it a hide, a sort of a hide, from a microphone, because I've covered it up with grass and reeds and all bits of debris. So, and also, into the mic, I've plugged a really long cable, like 10 metres cable, that's running back into the bushes here, where I'm hiding. So hopefully all I have to do now is wait, provided the birds don't suss me out.

0: 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Supporting partners, Francis Knight, BRFM Bridge Radio, the Daniel Monday Night Community Show DPN, and the Sittingbourne and Kempsey Light Railway, and was funded by Ideas Test.
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0: And we're live on Resonance FM 104.4. I'm Frank Malachi, and you're listening to Rogue Planets. It is the 1st of October, but I have to say September is still lingering in my mind and in my heart. And the reason for that being is that I was lucky enough to cover this year's edition of How the Light Gets In 2026, a festival organized in its entirety by the Institute of Arts and Ideas, also better known by its acronym IAI. You are listening to the second episode of 310 Bus to Compton Avenue by Kenwood House. Well, last week I introduced you the Institute of Art and Ideas, a London-based cultural organisation funded by philosopher Hilary Lawson in 2008, and the organisation behind it, the festival How the Light Gets In. At its heart, the IAI is interested in taking philosophy beyond the university walls and putting big questions back into public life, creating a space where established ideas can be challenged, where people are encouraged to disagree, and where some of the assumptions we make about the world can be looked at again. And you know, having now spent an entire weekend at How the Light Gets In, I think I understand that idea much better than I did before I arrived. Because the strange thing about this festival is that the conversations don't necessarily begin when you enter the gates. Mine certainly didn't. As I mentioned last week, my journey began at Finsbury Park, where I caught the 310 bus towards Compton Avenue by Kenwood House. And, you know, somewhere along that journey, a young cosmologist from Leeds approached me and handed me over a card with a QR code on it. The code apparently linked to his book, which he had written, called The Universe We Find Ourselves In. You know, it was one of those sort of wonderfully random London encounters. We barely had the time to speak. It was quick, slightly strange, and then the journey sort of continued. But looking back at it, I couldn't have asked for a better introduction for the weekend. I hadn't even reached the festival yet, and somebody was already approaching me with their theory of the universe. And in many ways, I think that summarizes How the Light Gets In. For 2 days, on the 19th and 20th of September, the grounds of Kenwood House on Hampstead Heath became this enormous meeting place for people thinking about where we are, where we're going, and whether if some of the ideas we relied upon for years still make sense. You know, this year's theme was winners and losers in the age of uncertainty. And uncertainty really did seem to run through everything, you know, artificial intelligence, which is a new technology, political instability, economic inequality, global power, the future of capitalism, the nature of reality, the origins of the universe, you know, even aging, mortality, and whether if human beings should attempt to radically extend their lives. Nothing felt particularly small. Across roughly 300 events in 12 stages, with philosophers, scientists, economists, writers, artists, were sort of constantly moving these questions around. And the names reflected that extraordinary range. Sir Roger Penrose, Priya Natajaran, Neil Turok, Louis Theroux, Jamie Wales, Nicola Sturgeon, Mariana Mazzucato, Sabine Ozenfelder, John Gray. I mean, so many names. That's only a fraction of the people who were there. But something I think it properly conveyed last week is that How the Light Gets In doesn't necessarily feel like an academic conference. You might spend an hour listening to some of the world's leading physicists disagree about the origins of the universe, walk a few minutes across the field, and suddenly find yourself inside a conversation about artificial intelligence, capitalism, or even global politics. And then somehow, you know, you're watching a comedy, and later there's live music. There are names like Patrick Wolfe, The Turbans, Prima Queen, as I mentioned last week, were some of the artists performing across the weekend. So the atmosphere was constantly changing. One moment you're contemplating the nature of reality, and a few hours later you're standing in front of a stage listening to music with a drink in your hand. And I think that collision between philosophy, science, politics, arts, music, and, you know, just ordinary human interaction is what made the weekend so unusual and special at the same time. When I think back at it now, panels aren't necessarily the first thing I remember. I remember how I felt. You know, by Sunday evening, I did say this last week, I realized something quite strange, was that I could barely remember what I've been worrying about the week before. I could barely remember what I've been doing that month before. And, you know, for someone working in culture and radio, this is an incredibly rare sensation. Normally, you're constantly absorbing information. There's another story and you're chasing another story, another message, and you have another deadline later. Another thing happening somewhere that apparently requires your immediate attention. But for those 2 days, that noise seemed to disappear. Something shifted, and I genuinely came away feeling slightly different. All these things that normally occupy separate spaces in my mind, you know, my anxieties about the world, my curiosity about it, and, you know, in some part, my belief in art, music, philosophy and ideas, and the beauty of life itself, suddenly seemed to just exist together. And strangely, they didn't contradict one another. You could be worried about the world and still be fascinated by it. You could believe things were going badly and still believe that something better was possible. You know, you could even disagree profoundly with somebody and still want to sit down and hear what they had to say. And more than anything else, I came away with this overwhelming feeling that I wasn't alone. Perhaps that sounds obvious, but of course, I'm not the only person worried about where the world is heading. Intellectually, I do know that. We all know that. But knowing that people like you exist somewhere out there is very different from actually encountering them, standing in a field with them, talking, listening, arguing, laughing, I don't know. Discovering that somebody you've never met had been carrying around exactly the same question that's been bothering you for months. And there were all kinds of people there. You know, scientists, artists, philosophers, you know, political thinkers, free thinkers, the eternally curious, people who certainly didn't disagree about or agree about everything. And thank God for that. But beneath those disagreements, I encountered something surprisingly reassuring. Most people I spoke to weren't looking for chaos. They weren't waiting for society to collapse so they could say they'd been right all along. You know, they were simply curious, thoughtful people trying to understand what is happening around them in their own different ways, asking whether we might do things better. There was a sense of responsibility in that, an awareness. And I think perhaps even a search for a world that might be slightly more thoughtful, more forgiving and more humane than the one we're currently building. And something else actually happened that weekend, which for me was probably just as important. I stopped looking at my phone for hours at a time. I barely checked my WhatsApp. I wasn't doom scrolling. I wasn't watching the world happen through a screen. I was simply there, surrounded by people and conversations, music and ideas. And maybe that was the greatest luxury the festival gave me. You know, not an answer, not some grand solution to everything that's wrong in the world. perhaps just the opportunity to be completely present inside, you know, because the world's the world hadn't become any less mad by Sunday evening. None of the problems we've been discussing disappeared, and none of my anxieties had magically become irrational. They just didn't feel quite so solitary anymore. And perhaps that's where some kind of hope can begin, not with pretending that the darkness isn't there, not with convincing ourselves that everything is going to be fine, but with discovering that other people standing inside that uncertainty with you, still making things, still thinking, and still searching for something better. And maybe in the end, that's what brought so many of us to How the Light Gets In the first place. Now, Sunday had an extraordinary number of panels, talks, and guests and speakers that really interested me. One of the highlights was Cosmic Inflation and Cosmic Fantasy with Neil Turok, Priya Natajara, and Sir Roger Penrose, actually hosted by Hilary Lawson. And, you know, I had the pleasure of sitting down with Priya Natajaran afterwards, and you'll hear that conversation in just a moment. I also really enjoyed other panels like this one titled Capitalism and the Common Good with Mariana Mazzucato, and also China, the West and the Myth of Modernity with Wang Yu. There was this other one, Power in the Age of AI with Stephen Lukes, another guest I had the pleasure of interviewing, and you'll hear my exclusive conversation with him later in today's program. Another fascinating one was The Holographic Universe and the Rise of AI Physics. Brilliant title, with actually a brilliant young theoretical physicist, Sabrina Pasterski, looking towards the possibility of using AI and robotics to help automate parts of theoretical physics research. I mean, it's an incredibly clever and looking forward idea, not simply using AI to process information, but asking whether if machines might begin to participate in the actual process of discovering new physics. And finally, another one, personal highlight, was The End of Nations with Rana Dasgupta, which confronted questions around the nation state and how we might need to rethink power in a world increasingly shaped by global capital and enormous corporate monopolies that we have, particularly in AI companies. These were some of my favorites, of course, and there was so much more I would have loved to attend and cover, but at a festival like this, you eventually have to accept that you simply cannot be everywhere at once. And that's part of the beauty of it. Now, you are listening to Rogue Planets Broadcasting on Resonance FM 104.4. Next up, listen closely as I sit down with one of world's leading theoretical astrophysicists, Priya Natajaran. Priya is the Joseph S. and Sophie S. Fruton Professor of Astronomy and Professor of Physics at Yale University, where she also chairs the Department of Astronomy. Her research takes us into some of the most mysterious parts of the universe: black holes, dark matter, dark energy, gravitational lensing, and cosmology. She is the recipient of Liberty Science Center Genius Awards, and in 2024 was named one of Time Magazine's 100 most influential people in the world. Her work has helped reshape our understanding of how supermassive black holes could have formed and grown in the early universe. Earlier that Sunday, she joined Neil Tarak and Sir Roger Penrose for Cosmic Inflation and Cosmic Fantasy, hosted by Hilary Lawson. So when we sat down afterwards, I wanted to continue that conversation about inflation, about the invisible universe, and ultimately about something much more fundamental. How much of the universe do we actually know? And how much are we still inferring from the traces it leaves behind? Listen closely. Joined by Priya Natajaran, who has just recently been a guest speaker at a panel titled Cosmic Inflation and Cosmic Fantasy. Priya, mathematics has repeatedly described features of reality before we could actually observe them. But mathematics can also describe perfectly consistent worlds that may have nothing to do with our own. How do we decide when beautiful mathematics is telling us something about nature rather than simply telling us something about mathematics?
1: That's a great question. I think it's been a big puzzle why mathematics has this unusual power and capacity to explain and to account for what we see in nature. But, you know, ultimately, observational data, empirical data, are the ultimate arbiter of ideas. So in physics and astrophysics, we really are trying to make sense of the cosmos that we can see and measure. There are complications in the sense in cosmology, we have one universe in which we can make observations of, and we can't do any controlled experiments, unlike in the other sciences, right? And therefore, and we are also sitting in the middle of this universe while we are making measurements. So although we are constrained as observers or as measurers of the universe, ultimately, it really is the data and not merely mathematical elegance that needs to account for what is seen.
0: And now a bit of an AI related question. Just days ago, OpenAI announced that an internal AI system using around 10,000 coordinating agents had produced proof addressing the Navier-Stokes Millennium Prize problem. The agents reached the result about 80 hours, and the Clay Mathematics Institute has said the problem appears to have been settled, although the result is still going through mathematical community's verification process. Do you have any comments on that?
1: Yeah, so I think what is interesting is that the humans who need to verify it will probably need a year to do it, even after Lean, the program that actually checks for the logical consistency of various portions of the proof, was run on the solution. I think it's very, very interesting that these AI companies are actually focusing on mathematical problems, you know, challenging mathematical problems as a way to demonstrate the sophistication of their models, the growing sophistication of their models. And I think, you know, what isn't clear yet is in the other sciences, in physics, for instance, what is the discovery potential of these bots? I mean, whether can they come up with something brand new? I wouldn't be surprised if they do, but it depends on how profoundly new it can be. Because at one level, the most creative people in the field, their creativity oftentimes comes from synthesis, from trying to connect ideas that do not appear to be related in any way from two different domains, different subfields. And with these bots that are now trained on everything that has ever been published, right, as the training set, I think, you know, it'll be interesting to see what they can come up with.
0: You say that you are an open-minded scientist. At what point would you be comfortable abandoning inflation? I mean, say with Roger Penrose, Rose, Alexis Lopez rings, at what point would you be comfortable to say, okay, inflation is not right?
1: Well, I mean, as I mentioned at the panel, I think I need an observation or a set of observations that would basically kill the theory. Something that absolutely cannot be explained by this theory and can be explained by an alternative theory that not only explains a new anomaly, but can explain everything else that inflation successfully explains, like the existence of a homogeneous isotropic universe, the cosmic microwave background, properties of the statistical properties of the large scale structure, you know, all of that plus the anomaly.
0: You spoke about an experiment with a particle that bends light and doesn't collide. Can you speak more about this particular experiment? How does it relate to early black holes?
1: Yeah, so when we were talking about these particles that are formed the majority of the matter content of a universe, they are referred to as dark matter. So these are particles we believe that formed in the very early universe that do not emit, reflect, or absorb light, but they deflect light because they have mass, they exert gravity, and gravity bends light according to Einstein's theory of general relativity. However, although we know all these effects that these, you know, indirectly we can infer the presence of this dark matter, we've never detected the particle. So we see this cosmic level phenomena, but we don't know the particle that's implicated. We've been searching for it for decades now, and we've come up empty. Recently, there was an experiment called Lux Zeppelin experiment, which is a large vat of xenon. So there's liquid xenon and xenon gas. And the idea is that if a dark matter particle goes through, it could collide with a xenon nucleus, which is quite large. And so 2 years ago, this experiment reported that 2 years ago, there was one event, which was a very strong thwack, you know, very hard hit. And what is puzzling about that event is that you expect a lot of gentle collisions and an extreme tail of very rare thwacks. And so we didn't find any of the gentle collisions, and we found this one thwack. And of course, it's not statistically significant. It's one event, but it's kind of tantalizing and interesting. And I think we need a lot more data. In fact, the experiments have a lot more data in hand. So that needs to be analyzed to see if this actually remains and grows in statistical significance.
0: Now, one last question. There is an interesting problem here about how science responds when theory is under pressure. If a theory can be repeatedly adjusted to accommodate what we observe, at what point does that flexibility stop being a strength and starts protecting the theory from being proved wrong?
1: Yeah, that's a great question. And I think that's the nature of this theory of cold dark matter, for example, that the theory was empirically driven and had enough degrees of freedom to accommodate many future observations, right? So it could be refined. So I think the rub is when you start seeing so many anomalies, significant anomalies, that are departures from the predictions of this theory and that remain significant, you know, work done by independent groups of the same data set, and they find the same significant statistical significance for those anomalies, then that tells you that's robust. And when the number of anomalies, you just cannot accommodate them anymore, at that point you know that a theory cannot be refined. It really needs to be, probably needs to be discarded. But I think the interesting thing about anomalies is that this happens rarely, right? This is not the standard way by which science works. But when enough of those anomalies accumulate, during that process, they already are opening the door. They give you a hint of what kind of new model needs to replace the old model. So I think that's what is sort of really exciting, is these gaps. What you learn from those gaps is really what is interesting. And the operative word here is gaps in plural. So not just one anomaly, but multiple sets of anomaly, because one anomaly is often easily accommodatable. Yeah.
0: And one last leading question to that. Could mathematics eventually lead us to a rather uncomfortable conclusion, not what the beginning of the universe was, but that the beginning is fundamentally inaccessible to measurements? Could our equations become increasingly precise while also revealing a boundary beyond which calculation cannot take us?
1: Absolutely. And I think that scientists tend to be to take two positions. One is everything knowable? So this is a deep philosophical question that you are asking me, actually, which is everything in the universe actually knowable? And I think it's unclear to me that everything is knowable. The reason for that, I think it comes from a place of cosmic humility. Why should our brain, the size of, you know, a gelatinous cantaloupe, right? Why should this organ have the capacity, or the stuff that we have done, including all the AI chatbots and so on, that have come out of our own imagination and work, why should they be able to explain everything, including themselves, right? It's unclear. So I think that there may be limits to what can be experimentally said about the very early universe, but I think there may be downstream consequences for later times that would flow from a theory. If a theory is complete and robust, it's quite possible that there are downstream effects or complex, highly non-linear observations, very intricate, precise observations for which the data doesn't exist yet, for example, right?
0: Can AI accelerate that phenomenon?
1: It could. I mean, it's really hard to say. As I mentioned earlier, it's unclear how AI is going to open up new discovery space. I think that remains to be demonstrated in physics and in astrophysics. I think in math, it's very interesting that, you know, AI is showing that, you know, because there is a set of logical procedures and arguments that can be followed, and there's a very clear-cut definition of what constitutes a proof. I think in astrophysics and physics, it's a little more complex what constitutes a discovery, a brand new discovery. So I

0: Pleasure to sit down with her following her panel, Cosmic Inflation and Cosmic Fantasy at How the Light Gets In. 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Next up, we move from the structure of the universe to the structures of power. I sat down with Stephen Lukes following his appearance on the panel, Power in the Age of AI. Lukes is a political and social theorist and professor of sociology at New York University, where he retired from in 2021. He is perhaps better known for his hugely influential book titled A Radical View, which transforms the way that we think about power, not simply as something exercised openly, but as something that can shape agendas, desires, and even what people believe to be possible. In this conversation, we revisit some of the ideas from his panel and ask where power actually resides today, but how it operates through structures and relationships, and what happens to those ideas in the age of AI. Listen closely. Right in front of me, I've got Stephen Lukes, who has just been the guest speaker at a panel titled Power in the Age of AI. I just wanted to ask a question. You have framed power with agency, and then you've gone on really quickly to almost frame it in an entirely different way by Michel Foucault, where you say that power is everywhere.
1: Well, that's what Foucault says.
0: For Foucault. What is really more important or more powerful, power with consent and acceptance, or a kind of absolutist power? Which one proves more effective of the two? Power is power, but...
1: It's a great question. I mean, they're all effective. And we see a great deal of coercive power in the world. We see it a lot. I've been living in the United States and look at the operations of ICE, for instance, and the whole... power can be brutal and coercive and very visible. And it operates in lots of different ways. But the ways that interest me are the ones which are less observable and even unobservable, that happen behind people's backs by enabling, by kind of encouraging them or inducing them to act against their own interests.
0: And if we were to look at power in a more perhaps Cartesian way or theological way, where it's about being omnipotent, omnipresent, could AI substitute that old theological god and that power?
1: Well, there is a kind of mythological attitude to AI. I mean, people believe in it as though it's some kind of salvation. Some people do. And I think we have to be aware of what's going on. We have to realize that AI is actually enormously promising, for example, in fields like medicine. But it's also very, very troubling, the way in which it for example, in schools, this was raised during the discussion, people are liberated from the need to struggle with ideas and actually understand texts rather than using AI, which is what they want to do by finding life easier that way.
0: You described the kind of dichotomy between A, alpha, B, beta, by saying that us, the ordinary people, are beta. What do you mean about that, and how do you draw that distinction, and why are we beta?
1: Oh, I said A and B, but that was only like a shorthand to say, make a distinction between those who have power and wield it, and sometimes exercise it visibly, and people who are subject to it. I didn't suggest that we are beta, if that means less important. Far from it, we're the more important ones.
0: And where does power really truly begin? At the heart or at the mind?
1: I don't know how to answer that one. I mean, I think that power has, you have to realize, you have to understand power very broadly and see that it's not just coercive, visible stuff. It's what's happening to our minds and our hearts, to use your phrase.
0: Lovely. Thank you so much, Stephen.
1: Thank you.
0: That was Stephen Lukes reflecting on power, where it resides and how it continues to change in the age of artificial intelligence. And I think one of the most fascinating things about speaking with someone who has spent so much of his life thinking about power is that you begin to realize how rarely power announces itself as power. Quite often it sits quietly in these structures around us, shaping the choices we have, the conversations we are allowed to have, and sometimes even the things we imagine are possible. A fascinating conversation, and certainly one I'll be thinking about for some time.

0: Now, one of the most exciting things about going to the festival like How the Light Gets In is the exchange of ideas, obviously, and actually getting to hear directly from the festival goers themselves. Throughout the course of the festival, I had the chance of interviewing quite a few attendees from completely different generations and backgrounds, and what I found really interesting was how much common ground there was in their voices, not just in some of the worries and anxieties they share, but also in their excitement and positive expectations around the rise of AI. So next up, I'm going to play you a montage of some of the very interesting opinions I managed to collect on Sunday. Coming up next, you'll hear the voices of some of the people who attended How the Light Gets In 2026 and discover some of the common ground between them. Listen closely.
1: Yeah, I did notice it's the overarching theme and you can't actually get away from AI. And I was hoping in some ways to also hear a little bit about non-AI topics, right? But AI seems to be so pervasive, it gets involved into all kinds of debates. I think it's great to have the debate. I think we should have the debate. I think the only thing that I would maybe think about the debates is that we need better understanding of what AI is. It's been around for several decades, right? There's different approaches to what we deem to be AI. Right now, AI is a word for specific type of AI, and most of these debates have been centered around sort of chatbots and ChatGPTs, etc., which isn't necessarily the full spectrum of the topic. And so I liked some of the reflections socially and culturally, but I think it could be done a little bit more about it.
2: It can be good. All it takes, in my eyes, is one bad company to use it for the wrong thing, for it to kind of overwhelm all the good things that it can be used for, particularly for the young generation who aren't able to have the critical skills to discern between what's real and what's AI. I feel like that can be pretty dangerous, whereas I think us growing up without AI, we can decide the difference. But it just depends what a lot of the company's motivations are for it to be a good or a bad thing. But it can be great, but it can also be bad. Yeah, very bad, bad, but very impartial.
3: I went to the one in Hay earlier this year.
0: Mm-hmm. And what can you take away from this edition this year in London that you wouldn't be able to take away from the one that you've attended in Hay on Wye?
3: Oh gosh, I mean, I think there's something about London. You know, like, Hay is beautiful, and that was an incredible experience, and it had this kind of like nice flowing meandering quality about it. It was also extended over 4 days, but London has a very specific energy, and it's almost like there's a pressure cooker energy about it that kind of just gets the assimilation of ideas is just that little bit faster. When you come out of the festival, when you're on your way home, you're kind of like faced with humanity in its most kind of dynamic and intense version. Whereas in Hay, you have to first of all get in your car, so you're ready.
0: And now, is there any idea from attending to previous editions of How the Light Gets In that you are taking home that you wouldn't have otherwise been exposed to had you not come to this edition in 2026?
4: that's a really interesting question. Well, one of the main things I've taken away is that Will Self is brilliant and he's a genius and he can be both provocative and charming at the same time. But I think I've really noticed a trend in speakers to talk about a time of transition, you know, that we are in a period of political crisis, failure of democracy, the rise of autocracy, but actually quite a lot of hope from people to say, if you look back through history, it's cyclical. This is something that will be difficult to get through, but we have experienced it before as humanity, and there are things we can do to shape how it turns out. So, I feel quite optimistic, actually.
5: Learned some new things, particularly in the area of new physics and development there, which have been very interesting, which I'll continue to mull over. But I think the main talks that I'll take away and think more about are the ones that have really resonated with me, such as there was a very good talk on co-modification of trauma, and there was a very good talk by Sarah Wilson about the state we're in and how best to live your life as meaningfully and as positively as possible with the inevitable challenges that neoliberalism has left us with or continues to challenge us with as a species. So I think the talks that will stay with me more are the lots of ideas to take away and think more about. But there are certainly some talks that resonated with me personally, professionally, as a citizen, as a human, as a woman, that I'll continue to think about. Those were the two headlights.
0: And those were just some of the voices and opinions I managed to collect from festival goers over the course of the weekend. Now, I want to bring you into How the Light Gets In 2026 coverage to a close. I want to leave you with some who is very important to the story of this festival itself. He is Hilary Lawson, who is a philosopher, the founder of the IAI, Institute of Art and Ideas, and obviously the man behind the entire festival. I had the pleasure of sitting down with Hilary during the festival, and today you're going to hear the full conversation, which I played in part on our previous episode covering the festival. We spoke about how he created How the Light Gets In, what it means to bring people together around disagreement and difficult ideas, and the role of philosophy today in our culture, and ultimately how we make sense of the strange and uncertain world we find ourselves in living today. It feels like the right conversation to bring this journey to a close. Hilary Lawson in conversation with Rogue Planets. Listen closely.
6: The idea that was motivating me initially is replicated everywhere else. People do want to talk about the philosophy of life, and there isn't enough of it in the other places that you would normally expect to find it.
0: Obviously, it's understanding that... or it's understood that How the Light Gets In is built around a kind of disagreement. You deliberately put people together who don't share the same assumptions about politics, science, philosophy, or even reality itself. But disagreement has also become an industry online. Conflict generates clicks, outrage generates attention. How do you curate genuine intellectual disagreement without turning ideas into another form of spectacle?
6: And a form of entertainment. Yes, so I think that's perfectly fair. But what I don't think is fair, I don't think it's quite true that we do create our events in order to generate disagreement and conflict. We have the people on our panels because they have something really interesting to say about the topic. And it's there are occasions when we deliberately frame panels where people largely agree about a topic and they're exploring what are the consequences of that. And indeed, I think some of our strongest events are like that, not where there is a sharp overall disagreement, but there is an acceptance of a way of thinking about it and then an exploration of what alternative ways of going about things are. I mean, this actually ties into my own philosophical view. So my own philosophical view is that we make sense of the world by imposing identities or particularities on it. So I say that we should think of the world as being open and we close it with our experience and with our concepts. And what I think we should do is not try and find the correct answer. You know, we often imagine, people imagine that philosophy or indeed science is engaged in trying to just get the correct answer. If the world is already divided out there and we come along and we just say, well, we got that right and we got this right, and we just get more and more right. And eventually, with the idea, we'd have everything right. We've just sort of been able to name everything out there. And I think that is just a misguided idea of what we're doing. We're not going to get to the end of that process. It's not as if there's a correct philosophy that we're going to find or a guru on a beach in India that's going to sort of tell us what it's really about. I think instead what we are doing is we are exploring the most valuable and effective ways of holding the world through these closures in order to be able to achieve outcomes that we think are desirable. And that's what's going on in our panels. We're not, I think, focused really on just thinking, oh, there's a correct answer here. What we're doing is exploring different ways of holding the world in the aid of trying to make a judgment about which one we're actually going to adopt.
0: So in that way, all the light gets in challenges scientific convention because it gathers beyond what's already there in one brainstorming place. Is that what you're trying to say?
6: Yes. So, you know, I was involved in a conversation today between probably the leading, this isn't an exaggeration, the leading scientists in the world. And what was fascinating about it, I think, and anyone listening to it would be fascinated about it, is that there was an agreement that what is going on here is, as it were, a competition between different models of the universe and, or what I would say, are closures of the universe. And it's not that, you know, one of them is just going to turn out just to be the right one. It's, although it's true that the panelists in that case did think that maybe they were, not all of them actually, not all of them. Some of them were very much part of the model theoretic story of the world. But there was a conversation about, well, which models might work, what is effective about them, what's not effective about them. But all of them had the consequence that our story about the universe is in play. It's not like Big Bang happened, we know what's going on, we're just filling in a new details. No, the whole thing is up for grabs.
0: Yes, there's a lot of missing pieces. We actually had the chance to speak to Priya Natajaran, I think personally one of the most moderate of the two, but that was indeed a brilliant talk. There is another tension.
6: I had that conversation specifically with Priya. So in a sense, Priya was, as it were, the conventional person in that panel because she was defending the Big Bang cosmic inflation model. But actually having, I've got to know Priya a number of times previously, actually Priya very much sees it in terms of, well, which model is the one that we are going to be able to use most effectively? And what do we think about the balance of the different arguments at the moment?
0: Yes, the common ground. There is another tension in the way the festival is curated. You have Nobel laureates, former prime ministers, major scientists, and internationally recognized thinkers. But you also say curiosity should matter more than the celebrity and deliberately introduce audiences to less familiar voices. How do you stop the economics of putting on a major festival from pulling you towards famous names rather than genuinely new ideas? And of course, you're free to challenge me on that.
6: Mm. Well, you're right. That's exactly what happens. So there is a pressure towards celebrity, particularly, it's a particularly vice of the contemporary world. And I have a dislike, a personal dislike of celebrity. And I think maybe I'm a little bit unusual in being responsible for an event like this. I think a lot of people who do put on events of this sort actually rather like the, you know, as it were, hobnobbing with celebrities and being engaged in the networking. And I have no interest, I really do have no interest in this. My and sometimes it's not good for us as an organisation, you know, if we were more focused on it, it would probably be a good thing for our fundraising. But we are focused on ideas. That is what we're about. Is there an interesting idea here? And if we do have, as you say, some very well-known people who come, and we do need some of that in order to bring in ticket sales, mm-hmm. but it's not our primary reason for doing so. And in fact, we always apply this question to whoever the celebrity might be. Well, do they have an idea here? Does it really add up to something? Is it thought through? Is there enough for us there? And so there are many people who we would not take on board, no matter how big they were as a celebrity, because what are they adding? Mm-hmm. And so that is our driving concern. One.
0: You mean for ethical reasons, or because you don't genuinely think they are adding anything to the conventional ideas that are already there?
6: Yes, because it's not. This isn't like being unnecessarily critical of them. It is the case that certainly in the academic world, that a good number of the most well-known people are themselves very brilliant and have some really interesting things to say. So it's not as if, well, you can't have something interesting to say because you're a celebrity. But there is undoubtedly... the reverse is often undoubtedly the case, that there are plenty of people who are celebrities who have very little to say, who they're either echoing what someone else has got narrative, to say, yeah, or a narrative, or they haven't thought through this in terms of an overall account. And so our view, no, they're not right for us. They'd be very good for another event, but they're not really right for us. And I won't mention the person involved, but there was somebody who came to us, we had invited, who is like world famous, who dropped into the festival, and there were some stewards who mentioned, oh, we've had so-and-so here. And I thought, well, that's great, but then we're not going to invite them. It's not like, oh, we're going to wander, oh, would you please come to our next event? No.
0: The fact it certainly is not the case.
6: People are famous is not a reason for them to be here. But there are many people who are famous who are here because they have something which is thought through and which is therefore interesting for us to listen to.
0: What can happen, and I guess this is a leading question from having the festival and putting the festival on, what can happen in a room between a speaker and an audience that cannot otherwise happen in a screen or through an algorithm?
6: Well, that's a really interesting question. Well, they're not in any sense the same thing. I think we have the illusion often that a screen image is the same thing as being with the person. But anyone who's used Zoom a lot will know perfectly well there's a huge difference between meeting somebody in person and meeting them over Zoom. And it's quite difficult to pin down exactly what that is. I mean, I could give you an indication of why it is, but it's enormously different. And one maybe quick way of trying to identify it is, we think a photograph is a capturing reality. But it's not capturing reality. It's a way of holding reality, and it's not the same as our experience. And if you doubt that, very simple explanation. You can always draw around a photograph. You just get out your pen, you draw around it. But you can't draw around your experience, can you? What do you do? You put your finger in. No, I'm trying to draw around. You can't do it. There's no edge to experience. Well, that's a pretty profound difference. And you don't capture that usually when you look at the photograph. You think, oh, it's the same. It's not the same thing. It's profoundly different. So being in a room with somebody and having a conversation with them or taking part in is a profoundly different experience. And I think that we gain a great deal from it. We gain a great deal from being with people. And indeed, one of the obvious problems of contemporary life, we don't spend enough time being with other people.
0: So the in this case, the picture being the impression and the people, the very idea itself. Do people sometimes become more open to difficult ideas when those ideas aren't presented within the institutional language and rituals of academia?
6: Yes, I think so, but also it's a bit more than that. I think a lot of the time in an institutional context, in a university or academic context, there's lots of other stuff going on. It's not that somehow a difficult idea is being presented in a way which the audience doesn't always understand. It's also that it's locked into a certain sort of vocabulary and a way of speaking, and frequently doesn't address some of the bigger questions which are underlying it. So philosophy is an extreme example of this. So philosophers can spend an enormous amount of time arguing over, you know, apparently technical details about grammar and so forth, and somehow missing the bigger picture of what it is they're really trying to, that one's really trying to discuss. And that's what we're doing here. We are not replicating, as it were, the conversation in the academy. We are providing another way of going about it, which we hope is both beneficial not only for the audience but for the speakers and the participants in the actual event, so that we don't pay any of our speakers. Doesn't matter how big they are, how much of a celebrity, we don't pay anyone.
0: Wow, that's brilliant.
6: Yeah. And the reason that we don't pay anyone is not because we're saving money. It's because we want people to come because they want to be here. And from the outset, what happened was that the people we invited as panelists loved it. And they loved it because this is a space where people are really interested in the ideas. Instead of just marketing their next book or presenting something to students as like, well, this is the answer, as it were. There was an actual conversation, and anybody who is engaged, properly engaged in ideas, loves that, because it's like a proper engagement. So that's what we are encouraging. And we don't, with our events, we don't somehow collect the people together who are the leading people in the world and find a way to express difficult ideas to the public in some sort of easier, simplified, dumbed-down way. That's not what's going on at all. When we started, people said, oh, you'll never get people to go to a philosophy conference, Hillary. You know, it'll be just, it just won't, you won't catch on, it's too technical. Well, what we found was that because we were addressing the big questions, not only did people like it, but the most challenging debates were the ones that people were most interested in. And the reason, I think, is because if you go along, a bit like the event I was talking to about before, if you go along to debate or conversation about the current state of cosmology, you don't have to know all of the detail of the mathematics to be able to understand the core ideas that might be at stake between these folk. And we don't encourage our speakers somehow to simplify what they say. They just need to say it clearly so the other panelists can respond to it. And so you're hearing the real thing. So what was exciting, I think, about that cosmic inflation debate is we had the biggest people in the world, no exaggeration, the biggest people in the world, discussing the current state of cosmology, and they're not trying to simplify it for anybody. They're just talking to each other about whatever it is. And we listen in to the real stuff.
0: Yes.
6: So you're hearing not some packaged version and a book that's been trying to be sold. You're hearing what's really going on at the edge.
0: Yes, it's tapping into correspondence between scientists in letters in the 18th century, except there's an audience to it.
6: Exactly, exactly. And that is, I think, what makes it so different. And everything we do is about trying to create an environment where people are properly present in the conversation, not just the audience, but the panelists. So one of the reasons why we have bits of music and so forth on that is because there's one of the danger of a sort of lecture hall is that it introduces a sort of hierarchy and status. It's got a sort of formality to it, as if, well, you're only allowed to speak if you are the person giving the talk. Yes, yeah. And everybody else is just sort of the cannon fodder of the event. And we don't do it like that. Yes. So we encourage engagement. And also, I think most events of this sort, with the sort of caliber of people we have here, and as you say, national leaders and Nobel Prize winners mixed, is there isn't a little sort of VIP area where they're all hanging out. We say, no. Go out, be in the festival. Yes. So it's quite possible.
0: Go mingle.
6: It's quite possible that you're ordering your coffee and you're standing next to a Nobel Prize winner, whatever it is. And that's because it's about making it a space where everybody is somehow at ease and able to engage in thinking.
0: Do you think if we had one of these a month, we could end doom scrolling?
6: I don't know about that. The tech industry is very good at setting up addictive strategies to keep people there. So I'm not sure we can defeat the tech industry, but we're certainly in there having a go.
0: We're coming up to the end of the interview, but I just have one more question to ask. Alder Light Gets In takes its name from Leonard Cohen line, "There is a crack in everything, that's how the light gets in." After all these years, what's the crack now?
6: Oh gosh, come on. There's cracks everywhere. That is the point of philosophy. It takes the way that we understand the world, in my terminology, it takes the closures that we use to understand the world, and it explores what are the weaknesses and strengths. And the cracks are the way of you finding a new and more interesting way of holding the world. So I heard that Leonard Cohen song at Glastonbury. I'd never seen Leonard Cohen in person before, and I saw that he was playing, and I thought, oh, that'll be no good. You know, he will have, he'll be like sort of oldie playing this stuff, a bit like Bob Dylan, almost unlistenable to in reality. I went along, and along with everyone, I was on the Pyramid stage, and everyone was bowled over. It wasn't just me, everyone was bowled over by his performance. And for the first time, I really listened to his songs, which I'd never really done before, even though I had heard them. Good example of what's like being there in person is different. And I remember this phrase, there's a crack in everything, that's how the light gets in. And at the time, I had no idea that we would do something like this. But I remember thinking, God, you know, that is exactly what philosophy is about. What a brilliant line that is. And then when we started doing the events, as it were, I thought of doing it, I remembered this experience. It was only like 9 months earlier. I remembered this experience of listening on the Pyramid stage. Thought, yeah, how the light gets in sums up what philosophy is about.
0: Amazing. Thank you so much, Hilary Lawson, for sitting down with us with Resonance. Thank you.
6: Such a pleasure. Thank you.
0: Thank you.
6: Thank you.
0: Okay. And those were the words of Hilary Lawson, philosopher, founder of the Institute of Art and Ideas, and the man behind How the Light Gets In 2026. And with that, we come to an end of our special episode of Rogue Planet's coverage of How the Light Gets In 2026. It has been an extraordinary couple of days of conversations, disagreements, ideas, philosophy, politics, science, arts and music. And most importantly, a chance to sit down and listen to people trying to understand this strange world we live in and, you know, everyone's different perspectives on it. So a huge thank you to everyone who spoke to me over the weekend and to the people I met along the way, and to How the Light Gets In and the Institute of Art and Ideas for having Rogue Planets and Resonance FM over there. And this is it from me this week, but don't drift too far. We'll be back into the studio next week week on the 8th of October, I'll be uneclipsing exactly whose guests are this Monday. For now, if you've enjoyed traveling this rogue orbit with us, make sure to follow us on Instagram at Rogue Planets FM 104.4. 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
2: 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Welcome back. The song you're hearing right now is October by Okonski. And we're just on the eve of that month. I love October, one of my favourite months. Truth be told, I'm recording myself today on my iPhone. I misplaced my interface to plug my microphone in to my computer, so by no means ideal. Not ideal at all, really. But I've got a crazy mix of songs to play for you today. We're going on a journey. I'm not really sure where, but we'll be picking up a lot of different things. And I'm glad to say, at least, I think that every song I'm going to play is good. I can tell you that much. We're going to kick it off with some Marvin Gaye, Rockin' After Midnight. Hope you like. Cheers.

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0: 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You're on with Robert Dazzler, aka The Bobby, Bobby Dazzler, Roberta, Bobster, The Jazzmeister, Robert, on Resonance FM.
1: That was Irish group Just Mustard, and we were just here. They've got a new album on the way, very exciting. Before that you heard Marvin Gaye, and now let's get things a bit emotional with some PJ Harvey, A Place Called Home.
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1: 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As you heard loud and clear, before that you heard Lumer by My Bloody Valentine, and that PJ Harvey before that, and this is Dance-a-thon by Evans Pyramid.

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1: That was a Fontaine's DC favourite. Before that, you heard Evan's Pyramid on Dance-A-Zone. Yeah, favourite. I mean, it's one of my all-time favourite songs. I played on the show a good bit. And I mean, it's not a deep cut by any means, is it? But it's one of these songs that, like, I've seen it twice live, luckily. And both times, I've just like completely cried my eyes out. I think it's a real beautiful song in that, like, it always makes everyone in the crowd, it feels, think about the people they love. It's beautiful. All right, back to it. This is a track by Nourished by Time. This is Hell of a Ride.

That was 11 Pond and Portugal. I'm playing you some Cleaners from Venus now, Martin Newell, who I interviewed previously on the show. Very interesting guy, really cool person. And during the week I saw a picture of him and The Rock. This song, Corridor of Dreams, is going to be used in a new Safdie film starring The Rock. I believe it's called Hit Machine? Smashing Machine. It's called Smashing Machine. But yeah, incredible. I was so happy to see this. Amazing guy, and he deserves all the attention and praise he can get. So hopefully you'll get more of it with this film. This is Cleaners from Venus, and this is The Corridor of Dreams.

0: Hey guys, how's it going? And welcome back to Wasteland Receiver. These tracks are being supplied to you by
1: The Doctor,
0: Robert Quick.

0: That was CC Dust and New Ways. And before that, you heard Corridor of Dreams with Martin Newell. Sorry, when you whole ident situation, I'm kind of finding a bit difficult to remember the songs that were playing beforehand. Yeah, I hope you know why you're listening to, but if you don't, one more time.
1: 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Let's go!
0: This is Human League, and this is Mirror Man. Great track, classic song, great group. most famous for their hit song, Don't You Want Me. They've got other great track songs as well. I actually own that album on vinyl, and it's so good. I guess I'm just talking until the beat really kicks in. But yeah, enjoy.

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1: Hello, you're listening to the Wasteland Receiver on Resonance FM. As you well and surely should know by now, you just heard The Human League and Mirror Man. And yeah, the fact that the name of the show has been said so much, I feel like I should just say the fact that it's called The Wasteland. I got it from the T.S. Eliot poem. And it was about just how things kind of feel grim at the moment, and just like looking for a way and method out of it. So yeah, thank you for listening. Got a few more songs to go, one or two, maybe one. But this is a great song. It's by Cheryl Glasgow. It's called Glued to the Spot.

0: 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This is Wasteland Receiver with Robert Quinn.
1: It's just about time now to end the show. And believe it or not, but I still have items that I still haven't used. I hope you enjoyed them as much as I did. I hope they weren't really annoying. I have to say, you know, recording a radio show, it's very enjoyable, but it also is like a solitary thing. And so I have to say, I really enjoyed using these idents because, you know, it felt like a group situation, the sheer variety. I really enjoyed playing the songs for you that I played today. That's actually probably been the hardest I've thought about how to like sequence the songs, just so I could get those items in. But yeah, wherever you are, wherever you're listening, I hope you're doing well. Have a great week. I'm going to go out on a track by Prince called Adore. I have been Robert Quinn. This has been Wasteland Receiver on Resonance FM. Take care of yourself, and I'll see you next Saturday.

Good evening, this is MSCTY Radio Tokyo. This is James Greer. I'm on my own tonight, but not completely on my own, because Nick is actually remotely here and we're going to be hearing bits from him in Kyoto. I'm also going to Kyoto in a couple of weeks. We've both been working on a sound installation for an event called Chapters Kyoto, which is organized by Wonderfruit. And we're doing a Sonic Minds installation there with a musician called Hiroki Okano. So this evening I'll be playing back some elements of that for you, and they'll be interspersed with some input from Nick live streaming from Kyoto. Hope you enjoy the show.

0: So right now I'm in Uji, which is a small town, part of Kyoto Prefecture, and basically we're setting up for a performance taking place this evening here at Uji, a place called Chazuna, which is a very well-known tea, how do you describe it, like a tea house. They make their own tea, it's all organic, and it's probably the best, I think it's, well, certainly one of the best you can buy in Japan. I don't know if you can hear this, but there are trains passing by because the station of Uji is kind of joined to this little town. And as I'm walking around, the sun's kind of coming down. It's about 5:15 here in Japan. And yeah, we're just setting up for this performance. There's going to be a saxophonist from Kobe. There's an orin player and a pianist as well. And I'm going to DJ and play some new tracks. And the music you can hear in the background, hopefully you can hear it if the iPhone hasn't cancelled out the background sound, is a piece of music called Komorebi by Yumiko Morioka, one of our collaborators at MSCTY Studio. So yeah, hope you enjoy tonight's programme, today's programme. I think everything's tonight just because it's tonight for me. So yes, this is Nick Luskin signing out from Uji in Kyoto. James, over to you, my friend.
1: Well, this is really exciting, isn't it? Because I'm sort of sitting here listening to what he says, like live streaming in real time, and then putting this thing together, which is kind of fun way to do it. The first thing you heard was a river recording that was part of the Kyoto installation that we've been working on as part of Chapters Kyoto, which will be on the 22nd until the 25th of October, that's this month. And we're doing an installation in a beautiful sort of Japanese garden where the mountain meets the village, which we'll be playing a bit more of. In fact, I'll just play a bit more of that now.

Well, I'm now leaving UG. Well, I'm leaving the event anyway, and I'm walking to a place that I've been booked to stay at, which is very kind. A Ryokan sort of traditional UG kind of hotel. So I'm kind of walking there now, but it was a very nice event with quite a lot of people. I'd say like 100 people all sat in what is effectively a tea field. I just sort of DJed in between the live performances, playing a lot of kind of ambient, I suppose, ambient music, a little bit experimental, some rhythmical pieces as well. Must be experimental if I'm calling them pieces. And I probably hear the sound of the most common sound in Kyoto actually these days, which is the sound of one of these trolleys. Like a wheelie suitcase. As I walk along the lovely river here. Fantastic event. The only thing missing really was James Greer. It would have been very special if James was there as well. But next time. So I'm going to explore Uji at night. See what goes on. If it's interesting, if it makes a sound, I'll be sure to share it on the next edition of this little program of ours. Coming up to the bridge now, which I need to cross, I think. So yes, thank you very much. It's been great. You've been great. James, thank you very much.

So now I'm walking in Uji, just to experience the river at night. It's a very curious noise up ahead, which is a little bit worrying because I really don't know what it is. And I'm getting closer to it. It's getting louder. I don't know if you can hear this. That noise.

some many insects around tonight. Sound of a kind of electric bug killer. It's a bit unfair, really, isn't it, to put it just by the river where there are like loads of insects just having a good time, you know, just hanging out on a Friday night by the river with their mates, and then, yeah, they get zapped. Not a very nice way to go. Pretty quick though, I guess. Yeah, so I'm pacing it because I've just checked into my ryokan in Uji after the gig, and the bath, so being a traditional place, is a kind of communal bath, so definitely one of those, but I also need a visit to the konbini as well because I'm hungry and need a drink. So I'm pacing it, trying to get to the konbini. It's about a 15 minute walk there and back. Well, 15 minutes there, 15 minutes back. I've got to get in that bath before like 10:45 for it to have any sort of meaning. What a terrible life I lead. Anyway, yes. I'll sign off now, I think. But it's been a pretty amazing evening. Thanks to everyone who came along. If you're tuning in to Resonance FM. Yeah. Thank you, James, for manning the mixing desk. And I will see you next week. Will I? No, I'll see you next month, actually. See you then. From Resistio Radio Tokyo. Goodbye.

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0: Hello and welcome, you're listening to Ukrainian Field Notes with Gianmarco De Re for Resonance FM. Ukrainian Field Notes started off as an ongoing series of interviews with Ukrainian artists for the experimental music blog A Closer Listen, and is now also a book out on Velocity Press. Today's guest is originally from Dnipro, but currently based in Kyiv, the Ukrainian capital, which has seen an increase of attacks from drones and ballistic missiles. Without further ado, here's Andriy Sokolov introducing himself in his own words.
1: I'm Andriy Sokolov, and I make music as Volokos. I'm now in Kyiv, on my military environment, and I'm an electronic musician and sound designer, generally from Dnipro, but now I'm based in Kyiv, and I'm a part of Dnipro Pop community that also based in Dnipro. My music is somewhere between IDM, broken beats, and atmospheric. I'm interested in texture, rhythm, space, and the way that a track can tell a story without using words.
0: Okay, when we first spoke in 2023, you were living in Kyiv, as you are now, and you were making music and volunteering. And since then, you have joined the Ukrainian military. Can you tell us when and why you decided to join and what your daily life in the military is like now, as much as you are able to tell us?
1: Okay, everything is clear. I was mobilized in August 2024. By that point, the full-scale invasion has already changed my life and the lives of almost everyone around me. At some point, continuing to live as I could remain only an observer was no longer an option for me. I think there was one dramatic moment when everything suddenly becomes clear. I was more a gradual understanding that I had to take responsibility for where I was and what I could actually do. I'm a lieutenant, like an officer of Ukrainian army, and a large point of my current work is connected with media and communications. So my military life is not necessarily what people imagine when they hear that word army. There is a lot of planning, coordinations, meetings, deadlines, working with people, documents, designs, and solving a lot of problems. And currently I'm involved in media department, so a lot of my professional experience in design, music, and production has unexpectedly become useful here.
0: Okay, you've continued making music as Valakos while serving. On your latest album, Baseline Distortion, you connect military life with a greater discipline, clarity, and structure. And you say this can also be heard in your music. How do you find the time and mental space to make music now? And has military life changed the way you work and the kind of music you want to make?
1: Okay. The strange things. Is that after being mobilized, I actually become more disciplined about making music. Not because I suddenly become a more organized person, but because time became much more limited. Before, I could spend an entire day organized some tracks, some sound, and that is strange for me now. Now, if I have 2-3 hours, I have to understand what I actually want to do with them. That really changed the way I work. I became less interested in endless experimentation for its own side. I still have love for sound design, for some strange textures, but I'm now more interested in whether a sound actually has a function inside my track. With Baseline Distortion, I promised the label in the winter of 2026 that I deliver the material for release by the end of the spring of 2026, and I kept my promise. So I worked on the actual material for around 6 months. After that came mixing, mastering, artwork, and promotion. So the whole process was quite compressed, and the album was finally released on 7th of August. This was interesting for me because previously I could spend years returning to certain track, changing things, rewriting them, finding the best way to involve my soul in this track. But now I have a clear deadline. and it forced me to make clear work in a time, because time is the most expensive value now.

0: That was a track 1,74 BCOP by Andriy, aka Valakos, from his album Baseline Distortion. The voice you heard in the song is that of a Colombian mother inquiring about the fate of her son volunteering in the Ukrainian army. The voice was created digitally but reflects real conversations Valakos had with the mothers of military personnel from Colombia. And we're back with Andriy talking to us from Kyiv. Okay, apart from your solo project, you are also involved in a collaboration with Anton Slepakov in the project Warnia Kanya. And when we first discussed this project, you told me that it started when Anton Slepakov started writing poems shortly after the full-scale invasion, and you began building electronic music around his words. Since then, you have both joined the military. So I was wondering, how has your project Warnia Kanya changed now that both of you have direct experience of military life? And do your different experiences affect the music you make together?
1: Okay. When we started Warnia Kanya, Anton was writing this text shortly after the full-scale invasion, and my role was to mostly to build on electronic environment around these words. The important thing about the project that was the Anton's voice. He brings a human story and language and the anger and everyday details. I'm trying to create a space around it. At the beginning, we were looking at everything from a civilian perspective. Now it's a direct experience of military life, so the perspective has inevitably changed. The material doesn't necessarily need to become more military. In fact, I think the opposite can be more interesting. You start noticing completely ordinary things differently. The way people speak, waiting, routine, exhausting, small jokes and so on, like typical things in army. They are different than in civilian life. And the distance between what happened in your head and what happened around you, your experience are also different. And I think that is useful for project. We don't have to experience the same things in the same way to make something together, because we are in different military units. So the basic mechanism of Warnia Kanya hasn't changed. Anton brings the words and the human presence, and I try to give those words an electronic body.

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1: Those were actually two tracks from Varna Kanyam. The first from the first album was called Vrtati, Losses, which contains the lines, losses have become far more frequent. People have become so much more alive, so vibrant and compassionate. And the second track, which started with field recordings recorded on the front line, was called Tarantino Lis or Tarantino Forest. The track begins with the lines, the losses have mounted up so noticeably, so tangibly. It's actually very quiet here. Here, the forest, every clearing likely symbolizes the liberation of cities. And we're back with Andriy Sokolov, aka Valakos, speaking to us from Kyiv. Okay, and despite your military duties, both you and Anton have still managed to perform Varna Kanyam live on a number of occasions. How does it feel to perform this material now? And has the meaning of the older songs changed for you since you joined the military? And is the connection with the audience different from before?
2: Performing Varna Kanyam now feels different because we are no longer performing from the distance, because we inside it. Some of the older songs were written at the time when we were trying to understand what was happening to us as civilians. Now you have lived through the much more of it inside ourselves, so sometimes an old line suddenly sounds completely different. But I don't think the songs have become obsolete. If anything, that you have acquired another layer, like we found something new in it for ourselves. There is also something strange about performing this material in front of people. You realize that everyone in the room has their own relationship with these events, with these circumstances. Some has lost someone. Someone is serving in military unit. Someone is waiting for someone from frontline. Some has left the country. Someone is simply trying to continue living in these awful circumstances. So the audience isn't just an audience anymore. Everyone brings something of their own life into performing room. For me, that is one of the reasons to keep performing in any way. If I have a free evening and I have invitation from organizers, I will do that.
1: Okay, can I just ask you briefly on this subject? What has the feedback been from people in the military to your new material?
2: Usually we get the feedback in social network, and as usual we have specific listeners, like really intellectual guys and girls who are fans of this kind of music, and most of them told that is so thin, these words and music beats right in the heart because they are full of understanding of situation. Most of all, like that, I don't even remember all, but most of this, it's really tiny positive, like a pin in heart, like, you know.
1: Time for some more music. We asked Andre to pick a number of tracks for us, and this is his first choice, which is going to be introducing for us.
2: The first one is Cantina by Masai Singh. This track is a melancholic, have really atmospheric vibe and divine female vocals. Beautiful soundtrack for observing events without getting distracted by the technical level, like helicopter view of nowadays.

0: That was Nozai Thing featuring Kazu with the track My Soul or Something from the album Continua. And we're back talking to Andriy, aka Valakos, in Kyiv. Okay, when we spoke back in 2023, you described making the album unplugged during blackouts without heating or water and using a power station to run your laptop and synthesizer. How are you preparing for the winter ahead? And after several winters, what have you learned about blackouts, cold, and other disruptions? And what worries you the most about the coming months?
1: Okay. Yeah, the winters of 2022 was not really like we are waiting this year. When I was working with my first release Unplugged, the situation was really physical. There was no heating, sometimes no water or no electricity, and you had to think about how to make music with whatever energy you had left. I remember running my laptop and synthesizer from the power station. I had a small one, and basically treating electricity as another part of music production process. After several winters like that, I learned not to romanticize it. You learn practical things. Keep all your gadgets, your equipment charged. Have backup power. Know what can you do without electricity. Don't depend on one particular setup, and so on. And probably most importantly, accept your plans can disappear very quickly because the world has a lot of surprises, and you have a lot of plans and decided I will do like that or like that, and after that I have next steps. No, it's not a good decision to do that. But I think the bigger change is psychological. Now, at first, every blackout feels like

0: exceptional, they are extraordinary situation. After a while, it simply becomes another condition you have to work around. You stop asking, how can I make things normal again? And start asking, what can I do with these conditions, with the circumstances I have right now? This is probably also connected to the music I have been making, because storytelling is really a root of every joke I made. I don't know exactly what this winter will look like. I don't think anyone can now understand this, because it is prepared differently, and maybe in Kyiv it will be awful, maybe in Lviv the circumstances will be lighter, but we have also our enemies who send missiles to terrorize civilians and energetic sector. So a lot of things that can change in this winter. So I just trying to adapt. I make some preparations, like another electricity supplies, water supplies, some food supplies also, and so I think we will keep strong.
1: Time for more music. Andriy, what can you tell us about the next track you have selected for us?
0: It was made by my friends, my really talented people, Maria Ilyina from Maria Magdalena Band. They have really emotional, theatrical confession, and it was supported by a really stylish contemporary backup of electronic music by Yaroslav Tatarchenko. I know these people well, and I have worked with them on more than one project, and highly recommend to listen this entire release, because it's a great fusion of theater, electronic music, female vocals. It's really emotional. I highly recommend it.

0: war. We have ocean. What about the plastic?
1: We have mountains.
2: We have guns.
3: We have fashion.
4: We have faith.
5: We have culture.
6: We have hate.

0: was love in my heart, an exit into eternity. Don't give it to my lies, for hatred to devour me from the inside. Don't give it to anyone, to destroy, to take my love. Let love forever in me, from me, into the universal world.
1: There was a Maria Magdalena and Bunt with the track Earth is a Beautiful Place. And we're back with Andriy talking to us from Kyiv.
2: Can I also ask you, since you're based in Kyiv, I remember when Kyiv used to be considered one of the safest places in Ukraine because of the air defense, but that is no longer the case. And some people have started saying that Kyiv feels now like a frontline city. Can you give us an idea of what the current situation on the ground is?
3: We have no military troops here, but we have a lot of missiles, reactive drones, it's like maneuver ways to deliver the explosion to our power plants. And of course, the main thing is terrorize civilians. We have fire rate mode about 23 hours a day. So we have like 2-5 minutes between the air sirens, and we all are spending time with applications like this to observe where is the drone situated, just to decide what to do now, continue work or maybe go to the basement or in one safe place. It's strange. You need to be ready to finish your life in the moment, but you also have to try continue, do all your things, do all your duties, connect with people, and even it's really strange, continue to live your life and enjoy it, because you will not have another time for that.
2: Okay, maybe just to have a bit of an idea, I mean, because the air raid sirens have been so frequent, how often do you actually go to a shelter?
3: When we have like when we hear about preparation of massive ballistic missile attack, I usually go to some basement or maybe in metro station underground, or maybe in shelter if I have one nearby. But also I practice getting my car in the country, you know, behind the city. But first of all, when the drone attack terrorizing the Kyiv, we continue our work. Just if we hear the machine guns and explosions behind the window, we go. Because we can't, if we will stop every time we hear the iron siren, we can't continue our work. And as we have a lot of duties, we can afford that.
2: Okay, just another quick thing. The Russians have been targeting the supply chains as well. What is the actual situation in the for the basics? I mean, because a friend sent me photographs.
3: Stop. John Marco, that was connection issues, please repeat.
2: Okay, yeah. The Russians have The Russians have recently also been striking the supply chains. So I'm wondering what the situation for the basic supplies is in Kyiv at the moment. Is it difficult to find food in the supermarkets? Is it difficult to get your petrol for the car, or the day-to-day life? How has it been impacted?
3: For the current moment, it's not difficult to find the food or some basic items you need. You can't find some position like, we can drink Coca-Cola because the Coca-Cola plant was destroyed. And when the supply chains from Romania will maintain these supplies, we will. The petrol is also available, but to say the truth, the price is going high for all basic needs, petrol, diesel, foods. And we understand that this is our reality, and now is life becoming more expensive. That's why we have such kind of panic between the Ukrainians to go in the supermarket or in the shop and buy everything, because maybe next week you will not able to do that, or it will be really expensive. So, useful thing is to keep the tank of your car full of gasoline or diesel, to have some food supplies in your house, and to have supplies of basic things you need, and also you need to be ready to left it all, to move in other city, because in a moment you can be left without a house.

0: Okay, great. Have you got any last words, any message that you want to send out? Anything you'd like to add? Anything that you think we should have talked about but we didn't? Or
1: I don't know, the wartime kept like the dominance in my mind, and I just have an advice to everything observing the situation in the world. Don't be dreamy, don't be in glasses. Prepare yourself, be disciplined, live your life, enjoy every day. Like in a few words, be ready to die, be ready to struggle, and enjoy every moment you have.
0: I'm afraid that's all we had time for. You've been listening to Ukrainian Field Notes with Jamar Kudarev for Resonance FM. Thank you very much to Andriy Sokolov, talking to us from Kyiv at a time of increased shelling on the Ukrainian capital. The Russians have been constantly targeting the civilian infrastructure, dropping drones on bridges connecting the two sides of the city over the Dnipro River, petrol stations, as well as residential areas. I'm going to leave you with one last track selected for us by Andriy.
1: The third track, one of the new track of Side Process, and I also really recommend, if you get the chance, to see the Stasis concerts. It's pure energy, brought to life with his live performance on the stage. He performs his tracks live on the drum set with synthesizer support, and it's really great. It's a great show, and Stas is my longtime friend and partner in the music world. But that doesn't stop me from being a diehard fan of his work. This track has a long, immersive ambient intro that involves the Denis Adu parts. You can hear about that. It's an excellent Ukrainian trumpetist using like guitar effects to process his signal from the trumpet, and it's so good. And the intro of this part has like ambient style, so long, so atmospheric, and after that does begin to support it with the live drums, with the synth lines. It's really great. It's about 8 minutes long, but I really want you to take this time to listen to this track. It's really great.

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3: Mum says, gag Fred, of course, try horse, but Fred shook head, wet eyed, replied, mother, rather, clean room, sweep room, pass test, do best, oh son, no fun, here's crack, try smack, homework's for jokes, but mum, listen, one day straight A's I'll get, effort, damn, it's worth it, bullshit, I knit booties, nappies, I fold, I hold you tight at night, now you think you know, all gone, all straight guy, where'd I go wrong, have bong, syringe, don't whinge, no sums, no son, of my

grammar book, and they said to me, "You've been doing that homework, boy." And I said, "I'm dying, big time, I'm dying." They said to me.

0: 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My name is Ed Gerstner, Senior Editor of Nature Physics, and I'm joined in the studio by Tongyi Schwad.
1: Hello, everybody.
0: And for the next hour, he and I are going to try and work out whether or not either of us is human. That is to say, we shall be just discussing some of the ideas of the great mathematician Alan Turing, the centenary of whose birth is celebrated this year. 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And if you want to keep up to the date with the latest episodes and news and so on and so forth, and work out how to find us on iTunes and Facebook and Google Plus, go to our website, which is BigScience.fm. Right. Alan Turing. I only know Alan Turing. I shouldn't admit this in public, but I don't know a whole lot about Alan Turing, other than the fact that he did lots of stuff during the war on code breaking, yeah. And there's the Turing machine, which we'll talk about later on. So, Tongyi, why should we be excited about Alan Turing?
1: Well, the main excuse this year is the centenary of his birth. So on the 23rd of June this year, it's going to be exactly 100 years to the day that he was born in London.
0: In Maida Vale. That's what I know. I looked this up on Wikipedia.
1: Right, which is somewhere in London. And, the first stunning thing for me and what I think the public should be aware of is that in this Olympic year, where the Olympics are coming back to London, it's really amazing that not more will be done officially to celebrate Turing, because he happened to be an Olympic class marathon runner.
0: A marathon runner?
1: Yeah. He actually picked up marathon pretty late in his life. And within 5 or 6 years, like I'm talking, I think, close to his 30s, I think it was after he turned 30, he said, oh, I want to be serious about running. And so he started being really serious. And 5 years later, he ran the marathon in, what was it, 2 hours, 45, 46 minutes?
0: I read that it was 11 minutes short of the gold medal winner that year.
1: Yeah, well, that's what I calculated and wrote in Nature.
0: But that's where I got that from.
1: Yeah, so that was his best time at training, with the wrong shoes along, you know, the canals and rivers around Cambridge. And it's anybody's guess what he would have done with the right shoes and in a competitive environment in the Olympics in 1948, which is the last time the Olympics were in London, and where he actually should have been part of the official British team for marathon.
0: Why was he not?
1: Just because of injury. He had a hip injury that year, and otherwise, chances are that he would have been selected, because his time, again, was not only 11 minutes behind the gold medal that year, but would have been, well, again, you know, his time during training, blah, blah, blah, still would have been really honorable. I think it would have ranked like 14, and the best Brit was somewhere like 30 minutes later or something.
0: That's nuts. That year.
1: So, basically, what... You know, I like to start with this, because this is an objective measure of his physical excellence. Mm-hmm. And then we're going to turn, of course, later to his intellectual abilities, mm-hmm. which are a bit harder to measure. But in this very year, where for the first time, so basically because of his injury, he couldn't attend as a competitor, but he brought his two nieces to the games. And these girls are still alive.
0: His nieces?
1: His brother's daughters are still here. So one could have imagined, now that the Olympics come back to his birthplace for the first time since he should have competed there, I don't know, I mean, the British government could have invited the two nieces of Turing to maybe open the games, you know, with some celebration of what this guy is. He's basically Britain's equivalent of Einstein. And actually, if I want to provoke the debate, I would say he's probably the equivalent of Edison, Newton, and Einstein combined in one man. And I can actually defend that.
0: Mm-hmm.
1: In the sense that he, through his scientific activity, mathematical activity, and the breadth of his interests and practical mind, in terms of, he thought like an engineer as much as a mathematician and a biologist, and etc. The list is just enormous. He has had more influence on nowadays technology and science than and all those guys combined, you know, because Einstein, yeah, we all know, you know, all the implications of the fundamental science that he's produced, but Turing, just by one of his, of the 10 major lines in his CV, namely being the conceptual inventor of the modern computer. We can come back to that because this is controversial. It's, mm-hmm. it's
0: yeah,
1: so
0: we should touch on the
1: it's so-called controversial, but it's actually not. Or it shouldn't be. Just by that single thing, that, that single paper that he published in 1936, which is a very fundamental mathematical paper, he that's just like, you know, a trivial way of saying that that's his way of having had more influence than Edison and Einstein combined, because we all, and all science,
0: we
1: is
0: all
1: using
0: use
1: computers.
0: I've got one sitting here on the bench right here.
1: So, but maybe you know, I should start with some keywords, and then you're going to pick which of
0: I spent hours this afternoon trying to work out.
1: Where do we start?
0: How do you get into the idea of Turing? So, where do you even start? So you're going to throw keywords at me. That's an interesting way to do it. Let's do it that way.
1: Yeah. Well, because we obviously we're going to diverge and, you know, go through anecdotes and things and take a tangent, and so while we're still kind of sober, I would venture that there are so many facets to this man that any listener should have like go to the library, go to Foyles and pick up his biography by Henry Hodges and start mm-hmm. with the man, for example, because mm-hmm. the biography of the guy is just fascinating stuff, you know. It brings us from this childhood, amazing childhood, crushing situation where his parents were in exile in India and abandoned him to some like dull family of a colonel or some military man.
0: Retired army, someone or other.
1: Yeah, and so it starts with like some really crushing abandonment, and then amazing abilities, like this young boy building a mind of his own, you know, having very idiosyncratic ideas about everything he would observe in the universe, and not paying any attention to whatever his teachers were telling him, because he had his own way of solving problems from a very young age, and then onwards to really fabulous achievements at King's College, where he became a fellow based on single-handedly demonstrating the central limit theorem in statistics. And only it was not published because then, you know, the committee in King's College found out only 3 years later that it had been demonstrated by someone else. So, okay, goes unpublished, whatever. But he just did it on his own in a very particular way, etc., etc. And then he wants to pursue one of the main mathematical problems set up by David Gilbert as one of the, you know, 27 problems.
0: The decision problem.
1: Decision problem and Shine-Goo problems. Writes a paper to that purpose and solves a problem, shows that it cannot be solved. But to do so, invents, comes up with a concept of, tries to formalize what an effective method, a logical method to reach a mathematical conclusion. In the process of defining that process, you know, rigorously mathematically, comes up with the definition of a so-called universal machine that would do that, and which, in practical terms, led him to invent a functional universal computer, something that would work on any software.
0: Okay,
1: so we'll come back to that. But just to finish the keywords, he wants to pursue that because he's always been interested in the mind and biology and all those things. But then the war breaks, and he's in Princeton, you know, with all those mathematicians, with Gödel around and von Neumann and all those guys. And then out of ethical considerations, decides to move back to Britain and to join the war effort and he's recruited because of his mathematical abilities to the very secretive team that ended up cracking the Enigma code of the Nazis that were getting the U-boats to torpedo all the ships that were going back and forth from Britain and all that. So then he becomes a war hero, but a secret one, because
0: he wasn't allowed to tell anyone.
1: Yeah, and on the way he had to build and to solve some very practical problem, also some very fundamental statistical problems that were actually probably at the origin of artificial intelligence, definitely at the origin of the practical implementation of the modern computer. And then he should have written about all this, and he doesn't, and then he's ignored, and then...
0: Why didn't he write about it?
1: And then he's secretive. Well, that's probably, you know, him not knowing then that, you know, the rule of publish or perish.
0: Right.
1: But then on top of that, because he was in the secret services, and it was extremely secretive, even his mother was not aware of what he was doing, well, he could not publish or write about any of those practical things. So because of that, he misses the train of the of being recognized for not only the theoretical premises of the computer, but also his practical inclination. Because, and back to his biography, if you read his biography, you realize how practically inclined he's been all his life. He's been an engineer.
0: So like an engineer like Edison.
1: Yeah. All the time. Like, you know, he was very messy, and he, you know, his hands would be stained with ink, and so he came up with a writing machine so that, you know, his teachers would stop screaming at him and his mom would stop screaming at him. You know,
0: right. Yeah. Well, he invented like a writing machine.
1: Some sort of like, yeah, epicycloidal, you know, little axes, you know, so that the pen would be held by the machine and he would just have to do like some general movements on the side, and then...
0: Was that because he was left-handed or something? Was that because he was left-handed? Or he was just messy?
1: He was mostly messy. He didn't care about all those things.
0: Uh-huh.
1: But because people would yell at him about all those things, then he decided to solve the problem in a practical way. And he would go about things like that all the time. Keen observation, very rigorous theory making, and then practical implications, and then building the stuff, and then readjusting, etc., etc. So the whole cycle of science and research and development was happening in a single mind. And if all that was not enough, well, he was very vocal and unashamed gay man. And then he got embroiled in some affair with some seedy guy, you know, who actually was involved in the burglary of his house, of Turing's house.
0: Mm-hmm.
1: And then in the process of the inquiry, because he wanted to seek justice, and he was also a monument of integrity, would just, you know, to cover up his partner, to protect him, would just come up with a little story, and because it was inconsistent, the policeman found out, and then he had to admit to what was then a crime, namely having a homosexual...
0: So the story that I heard was that he had some stuff stolen, and he suspected his boyfriend's friend of stealing his stuff, and so he had to come clean with the police and said, "Well, I suspect it's an acquaintance of my boyfriend." And the police said, "Oh, your boyfriend indeed."
1: We didn't say that originally. He said it was like some peddler,
0: right,
1: you know, who had inquired about the house, and then he suspected strongly that the same guy came back. And then the police just couldn't find any trace of any peddler of, like, you know. So it found out there was something fishy, and so started suspecting Turing himself of making everything up. And then, you know, after a while, they really cornered him and questioned him, and he had to admit, so, you know, that the reason he was not mentioning that other man is because he was his boyfriend. And he didn't want to begin. So he really wanted the truth. He wanted the other guy to be convicted. But even though his boyfriend was an accomplice,
0: mm-hmm.
1: had not participated, so he thought it was still okay to cover him. And he just didn't want to. So it was all out of loyalty and integrity and all that. But mm-hmm. he got himself mm-hmm. in a total mess. And suddenly, well, he had to admit to his homosexuality. Because that was criminal, then the policeman, you know, the police arrested him instead, and gave him the choice between being incarcerated. He was publicly trialed, and of course it just ruined his life, because once it was public, his life in his workplace, he was then in Manchester working on the first store-operated computer in Manchester, which actually...
0: The first store-operated computer?
1: Basically software based.
0: Oh, right. Computer. Yep. Yep. Yep.
1: Yeah. Stored.
0: So, storage.
1: Program. Yeah.
0: Data. Yep.
1: Yeah. Yeah.
0: As opposed to a mechanical computer.
1: As opposed to punch card driven stuff, right. Or the mm-hmm. computers that mm-hmm. were like automated machines, a bit like your pocket calculator. That's not a Turing machine. That's not a universal computer. It's just it's just that thing that does that. It's special purpose computer.
0: It's a counting
1: machine.
0: These
1: things used to, I mean, existed before Turing, mm-hmm. right? Mm-hmm. So the major breakthrough was that so-called software idea, right? That you could just feed a universal machine with any kind of procedure and you would have it do anything that can be defined. Anyway, so he was doing that in Manchester when that criminal judgment happened, but then it was public, so then he predicted that his life with colleagues would be a nightmare, that, you know, there would be jokes all the time and he would become a pariah, which happened. And then he avoided prison by accepting hormone treatment.
0: Chemical castration
1: with female hormones to dump his libido. And the problem is that those hormones are depressing. So that's one hypothesis, that it actually really started in him a depression that was definitely not his natural temperament. And because of that, he couldn't function anymore. And then he killed himself in 1954. And he was not even 42 yet. Just a couple of weeks away from turning 42. Mm-hmm. And in between, he could have written on computer, on, you know, the whole theory of not only the theoretical computer, but the practical design for computers. But in between, he had turned to the thing that he had dreamt from his childhood to do with a computer once it would be available, which was namely to write some nonlinear equations and to do simulations on a computer.
0: He dreamt of writing nonlinear equations.
1: Yes, in a way, yes. No, I mean, I'm just slightly pushing it.
0: Strange kid.
1: No, he was fascinated with the patterns in nature from childhood. Actually, when he was 10, he was offered like a decisive book in his own sayings that was called The Natural Wonders That Every Child Should Know About. It was an American book that was actually published the year of his birth, but he got it by some, you know, unknown benefactor when he was 10. And it changed his life because he really explained, you know, how everything in nature could be explained through mechanical processes, and you just had to figure out the algorithm, you know.
0: What was the book called again?
1: The Natural Wonders Every Child Should Know About.
0: The Natural Wonders Every Child Should Know About.
1: Edwin Brewster, I think.
0: Uh-huh.
1: And it was packed with like gorgeous pictures of you know, all sorts of living forms. And from that moment, Turing really was obsessed with sunflowers and the regularities in biological patterns and fir cones and, you know, pine trees and all those things. And he wanted to understand why those things followed Fibonacci series and were so regular. But he had figured out that the mathematics, you know, during his life, he was still obsessed with that, and figured out that the equations for those things were probably non-linear, so couldn't be solved analytically. So he needed some like heavy computer power.
0: So what you're saying when you say it can't be solved analytically, what you're saying is that you can't write an equation down that describes the behavior. You can write the equations down that describe bits of them.
1: Because they're non-linear.
0: But you can't solve them. You can't say, right, okay, because of this, then this, and then you can't make predictions.
1: Well, you cannot solve, like, you just can't find the simple curve that would be the function that would be the solution to that equation. Mm-hmm. So the only way to solve the problem is to do a simulation, numerical.
0: So you can't predict anything.
1: A numerical simulation, mm-hmm, with some real numbers. You just run the equations with some real numbers, and then what we do with computers nowadays, you know, because it takes a lot of calculation, brute force calculation, then you get like a whole bunch of figures and other numbers as the output. And if you put that in the right place, then you have the picture of your flower.
0: Mm-hmm.
1: Provided that you had you came up with the genius idea of the right equations to start with. So he really wanted to figure out what was the mechanics behind flower patterns and all those things. And because those equations he knew, he had known for a long time, could not be solved apart from using brute force calculation, he was so eager to get the practical implementation of his theoretical computer because he knew that would help. So the day, the very week where the first commercial version of the Manchester, which is a computer, the Mark I computer. So the commercial version was the so-called Ferranti I computer, which because it was made by Ferranti Corporation in Manchester. That it was delivered on a Monday, something like, I think like in February 1951 in Manchester. Mm-hmm. The first guy on it was Turing. Of course, he had contributed to its design and stuff. But the first thing he ran was all those figures that he had prepared during the weekend for the sunflowers. And, you know, with his new theory of morphogenesis, and which was the first nonlinear simulation ever, well, at least publicly available, because, of course, nuclear... The different teams in the US and the UK who were building the bomb needed also some the computers for their simulations of nuclear reactions, right? Mm-hmm. So anyway, so that's what he was really obsessed by. So that's what he did. Instead of like writing the whole theory of the computer, he had some needs, you know, from his childhood. You know, he really wanted to crack biological patterns. He was fascinated about the mind for other reasons that, you know, that's yet another aspect of his life, you know, to being, he was into mind reloading, you know.
0: Mind reloading.
1: He, basically to resuscitate somebody who died.
0: Well, that was his childhood. Childhood. It's some friend. People suggested that it was the first love of his life. But
1: yeah. So that's yet another aspect of the guy.
0: You know, died when he was what, 13?
1: Yeah, teenager, a bit later.
0: Okay.
1: Like more like 15, 16-ish, and mm-hmm. then when they both turned when his friend turned 18, I think, he died very abruptly from tuberculosis. His mm-hmm. name was Christopher Morcom. From that time, he was such a soulmate. You know,

0: That's everything in life, you know, mind, biology, everything. And then the guy suddenly disappears. So that's been a major, major loss for him. Mm-hmm. And he's always dreamed. He always has been fascinated with ghosts since that time. And in very...
1: With ghosts?
0: Ghosts, yeah. He was convinced...
1: Because I understand, he became an atheist around that time, I believe.
0: That I know less, you know.
1: Okay,
0: I think
1: okay.
0: I'm not sure about, like, a turning point.
1: But when
0: point
1: you say ghosts, surely a rational mind like that doesn't believe in ghosts.
0: Oh, but, you know, he was fascinated by extrasensory perception. He was not purely rational. He was not purely algorithmic. He was fascinated by the uncomputable.
1: Mm-hmm.
0: But he had no time. He had too much to do, you know. So he had too much to do with the computable.
1: Actually, my favorite Turing quote is that if you're going to require artificial intelligence to be logical, or no, infallible. That's right. Require artificial intelligence to be infallible, then it won't be artificial intelligence.
0: Well, it's not exactly what you say.
1: What was the quote? Do you know it?
0: Yeah, well, I found it. It's in his 1947 speech to the London Mathematical Society.
1: Uh-huh.
0: And it basically says if a machine is expected to be infallible, it cannot also be intelligent.
1: Right.
0: That's the exact quote, which is fascinating. You know, it's just it just flies against the one simplistic view of Turing, which would be, oh, the guy invented the computer. He's a mechanical mind. You know, he's convinced that, you know, you can design intelligence out of. Yeah, he was pretty much convinced that his universal computer could do a lot, you know, with time, and it was about he had a lot of humor too, you know. He was convinced that people would take their computers out, you know, in the square like people take their dogs out, you know. And he was convinced there would be little robots everywhere to solve all sorts of problems.
1: But we're not far off.
0: No,
1: you go to any cafe, you can see people with their computers.
0: He definitely foresaw the whole of the computer revolution. So when people say he was just a mathematical, very abstract mind and had not contributed to the practical, that's bullshit, absolute bullshit. He was extremely practically inclined, and actually, were it not for the secrecy around his work at Bletchley Park and the, you know, the fact that he became a pariah because of his conviction as a gay man, that nobody wanted to have anything to do with him. If it were not for all those factors and the fact that he didn't work enough on promoting himself, you know, it would be absolutely clear, even for the guys who actually were much more efficient at promoting his ideas. Von Neumann in the US, the Hungarian polymath, mm-hmm. like absolute wonder of the 20th century, and Mark Newman on the UK side, who actually really made their name, you know, much more clearly there, were totally aware of his contribution and decisive contribution, not only on the fundamental side from that 1936 paper, but the practical ideas he had, because he had foreseen everything. You know?
1: Mm-hmm, mm-hmm.
0: So, anyway,
1: well, we've got some
0: keywords.
1: I've got some keywords.
0: I forgot some really important things. Still,
1: well,
0: because it's just.
1: I think we might have to
0: enormous.
1: Leave those. If you've left anything out, I don't think we're going to get through these. I think we're going to have to do a couple
0: shows
1: on this.
0: No, this
1: as
0: much
1: good.
0: As I could while
1: I've
0: I could,
1: got lots
0: like,
1: of. Okay.
0: Have you not interrupt me and then.
1: While I while I ponder these words, let's have some Einstürzende Neubauten.
0: Yes.

unless it's pouring down with rain. You will find me if you want me in the garden, unless it's pouring down with rain. You will find me if you want me in the garden, unless it's pouring down with rain. You will find me if you want me in the garden, unless it's pouring.

the garden, unless it's pouring down with rain. You will find me if you want me in the garden, unless it's pouring down with rain. You will find me if you want me in the garden, unless it's pouring down with rain. You will find me if you want me in the garden,

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You will find me if you want me in the garden, unless it's pouring down with rain. You will find me if you want me in the garden, unless

0: Hey science fans, you're listening to Big Science on Resonance 104.4 FM. I'm joined by Tongyi Schwad, editor of Nature, senior editor of Nature. And tonight we're talking about the ideas of Alan Turing. We did a bit about the life of Alan Turing before the break, and we came up with a whole bunch of buzzwords? Keywords about the important ideas of that were from this genius, mathematical genius. So let's start with a number, 1936. What's important about 1936?
1: Well, he was very young when he produced that paper. It's arguably the most important paper of his career. He was 23.
0: 23.
1: Yeah. So I think he started with a lecture from his mentor, who remained his mentor until the end of his life, in a way, Mark Newman, a mathematician. I guess he was Lucasian professor at Cavendish or something.
0: Mm-hmm.
1: So Turing, as a good and eager young mathematician, wanted a good problem to chew on. And actually, Turing always chose problems that nobody else wanted. You know, saying like, yeah, okay, you guys want this, you want that? Okay, you can keep that. Nobody wants this? Okay, I'll take this. So he took one of the so-called Hilbert problems that Hilbert set out at the beginning of the century. And that one was the so-called decision problem. And so it's basically the issue of whether you can decide whether there's an effective method to solve any mathematical problem.
0: What do you mean mathematical problem?
1: Like
0: Pythagoras or something?
1: If there's a defined question in mathematics, is there a purely mechanical way to say whether this thing has a solution or not? Basically,
0: what do you mean by mechanical way?
1: Way is precisely what
0: logic,
1: paper and pen way, you know, one step after the other, that could just tell you whether that thing is decidable, like, you know, that.
0: So it's not necessarily about
1: a solution or not.
0: Okay, so is this, you mean, does that mean whether or not it's possible to prove it or to prove it?
1: No. Well, yeah, whether or not it has a solution, basically.
0: Right, okay.
1: Right. Because the Hilbert wanted, singled that problem out as a very important one, because in essence, when you think about it, it's actually almost an existential problem for the whole of mathematics, because if there were a mechanical way of solving that problem, but then there would be no need for mathematicians anymore, no need for their intuitions and a lot, because for any problem you would just apply the algorithm and it would tell you whether that thing has a solution or not, and you know, gone with Fermat and with all those age-old conjectures,
0: right,
1: and problems.
0: So
1: and stuff.
0: So Hilbert posed the problem,
1: yeah,
0: but he didn't solve the problem.
1: No. Yeah, he knew it was a very important problem, but actually the idea was, it was more about, let's find the mechanical procedure that would allow us to do that. So then we would stop sweating, you know, starting from scratch every time
0: we have a new mathematical problem. So this was an idea that Hilbert suggested.
1: Yeah, because they thought there might be.
0: Hilbert, yeah.
1: Yeah, and it was, you know, linked to the Whitehead also system, where you would have like a purely fully consistent mathematical systems of logic that would somehow, you know, have the unified way of doing mathematics, and then we would move on to some other more esoteric questions.
0: So what was Turing's contribution to that?
1: So first there was Gödel, that, you know, the German
0: mathematician, Kurt Gödel,
1: right, that discovered undecidability, and so it's almost linked to what Turing embarked on. But
0: so Gödel's theorem was before then.
1: Yeah, 1931.
0: And
1: then Turing completed. I mean, just went into the practical way of approaching of going further. I mean, Gödel's theorem didn't solve the Hilbert problem, and so Turing had to solve it. But let's move on to there could be a whole show just on that, right, on the logic on that. I probably wouldn't be the right person to do it, by the way.
0: Yeah.
1: But the thing is, in order to tackle that problem, purely mathematical problem of purely logic, a problem of pure logic, he had to define very rigorously what should be a so-called natural method or mechanical method or, let's say, mindless method. You know, a purely... purely mindless things. But you don't need intuition. You know, you don't need, you just do one step after the other the way you're being told. Like the way.
0: The recipe.
1: A recipe, exactly. An algorithm.
0: Okay.
1: But
0: algorithms didn't exist at that stage.
1: Well, they were not named that way.
0: Mm-hmm.
1: And but they were applied because computers then, as you know, it's been said like a zillion times, were human beings. They were, you know, the people who were calculating the logarithm tables and doing all those like complex calculations,
0: or even,
1: that were needed
0: even, you
1: for
0: know,
1: business.
0: Accountants in banks.
1: Yeah, yeah. They were needed all over the place. You know, exactly the same way computers are needed nowadays. But in those days, of course, they were not automated. There were some machines that were helping them. Again, closer to your pocket calculator, like they were special purpose little machines, but they were not automated. That's the difference with the pocket calculator. So they had to be maneuvered manually by the computer men, but those were helping them a little bit. But they were special purpose machines. You know, they would crank out some parts of the logarithm.
0: Right. So they can do add. Right. They can do addition or subtraction.
1: So in his paper, when Turing refers to computers, it was still the ancient meaning of the word, of course, because the machines were not even there and they hadn't even been conceived. So when Turing speaks of computers in that paper, 1936 paper, he refers to the human being. So he's looking for a formal definition, a mathematical formulation of what those human beings were doing when they were doing nothing more than a mechanical procedure, a mindless procedure, just applying rules.
0: So he wasn't looking for a person that was being he wasn't looking for the seat of creativity. He was looking for the seat of uncreativity, following systematically a certain path of what we would now call an algorithm or a program.
1: Yeah. But en route in trying to formalize that, I mean, you have to remember that he basically, you know, on his own, in his own research, he discovered that the answer to the decision problem was going to be no, you cannot decide. So he had to show, in a way, that there was a large space of numbers that you could define, but that you could not calculate in a mechanical way that way.
0: For example?
1: So, exactly. That's where we need to get, because it's usually brushed aside. Like on Wikipedia and all that, you won't find these things.
0: Right.
1: So you have to read that paper. I mean, just by parenthesis, I would say, if there's one thing I would like to convey here is that it's really worth it going back to Turing's own writing, because he writes exceedingly clearly. He's extremely lucid, clear and easy to read. You know, even those papers
0: really?
1: That are really hard. Yeah, yeah. But that's because people don't even bother going there. But they're very.
0: Well, I mean, I would assume that they're impenetrable.
1: No, because he defines everything he needs. Because he's such a universal mind. You know, because he's interested in everything, he assumes that readers are like him, so they won't have the premises. They don't need to know anything before he starts. So that's the amazing thing with his papers. You don't need to know anything beforehand. Go there and you just start reading, and he's going to define everything you need en route. Of course, he's going to be involved because he's constructing all those things. So you're going to have to follow that, right?
0: You need to be able to do abstract thought, but you don't have to. There's no assumed knowledge.
1: Yeah, but if you've been to high school, there's no problem, you know.
0: Okay.
1: And you can even have forgotten everything you've heard in high school.
0: Is there open access to these?
1: Do they exist? I'm not
0: somewhere?
1: Really sure, but
0: I'll look it up. That's
1: okay. Compilation,
0: but
1: by,
0: we know we need to get to the thing that you said you wanted to definitely. Well, no, actually, you already said the thing that you definitely. So examples, thing that's not in Wikipedia.
1: Okay, so the incomputable numbers. So first of all, he eliminates integers, right? Because those are easy. You know, it's easy. You just because
0: it is
1: they're finite,
0: just like 1, 2, 3, 4, or minus 1, 2, 3, 4, 5.
1: Yeah,
0: 6.
1: Or like 1,937.
0: Mm-hmm.
1: It's an integer, mm-hmm. and it's very easy to program a machine to compute that thing. You just you know, tell it to write one digit after the other.
0: Mm-hmm.
1: Of course, it goes decimal, so it would be a bit more digits than just 1937.
0: Sure.
1: It would be one and zeros, but it still would be a finite number of that, and then you're done. So he's really, he doesn't care much for finite numbers. He's really concerned about infinite.
0: So irrational numbers.
1: Decimal writing. So not necessarily irrational, but basically real numbers. So numbers. So maybe for listeners who don't know exactly
0: so
1: what
0: it could
1: a real
0: be like
1: number
0: a
1: is.
0: Third. He didn't. He liked a third.
1: Yeah, a third is a rational number, but pi is an irrational number.
0: Oh, that's transcendental.
1: Yeah, with an infinite number of decimals and no period, no
0: okay.
1: Key
0: so
1: pattern
0: it,
1: stuff.
0: So it had to be.
1: So
0: more
1: him,
0: than irrational.
1: Yeah,
0: but
1: anything that is that looks like something like 3.14
0: 15926,
1: etc., or even you know something that is in between 0 and 1, you know, like 0.567.
0: So numbers that aren't easily written down or defined.
1: Yeah, there's an infinite number of decimals.
0: Sure, okay.
1: So you can just like stay between 0 and 1 and that, and you've got the whole problem is there.
0: Yep.
1: You know, you have that dense space. Of
0: there
1: like,
0: are an
1: like
0: infinite number of numbers between 0 and 1.
1: But it's a more infinite infinity than just the infinity that is in the integers.
0: Mm-hmm.
1: So integers are infinite.
0: Countable infinities, I don't want to go there. That's
1: that's essential.
0: Okay.
1: It's absolutely essential.
0: So there are different...
1: At the core of this paper.
0: But we get... At the core of the 1936 paper.
1: Yeah. Because in order to show that there are some things that are not accessible to computers, because that's in the end what he will show.
0: But Cantor had done this already, hadn't he?
1: No. Cantor had just... It's within number theory. You spot on in a way because the argument that Turing is using is exactly the same as Cantor, is diagonalization. But Cantor has just showed that real numbers are not innumerable. Namely, that you cannot count real numbers using tags that come out of the basket of integers.
0: Right. So he shows
1: tags
0: the
1: in there.
0: Real numbers are not infinite.
1: Innumerable.
0: Innumerable.
1: In the sense that you cannot tag them one after the other, uncountable.
0: Uncountably infinite.
1: Yeah.
0: Not uncountable. They're countably infinite.
1: Yeah. So for listeners, basically, integers are a small kind of infinity, right? If you count with integers, 0, 1, 2, 3, 4, 5, until the infinite, that's a relatively small infinite.
0: Right.
1: It's kind of a loose, it's sparse infinite. There's a lot of gaping holes between those things,
0: you
1: 0
0: can point,
1: and 1.
0: You can point to, you can define all the numbers in that infinity.
1: Between each integers in a pair of integers that follow each other, like 1, 0 and 1, you have a huge, dense infinity of real numbers packed in there. And you cannot basically... count those real numbers that are between 0 and 1 using integers. You cannot just go from one to the other using integers. Even as finely as you slice the space that is between 0 and 1 or 1 and 2, between two integers.
0: You can think of more fineness.
1: You can still always find more fineness. And to demonstrate that the fact that you cannot tag real numbers using integers, even if you use a huge number of integers, like, you know, 10 to the power Gogol, you know? 10 to the power 10 to the power 10 to the power 10 is an integer, but still, you don't have enough numbers to tag those things. Why? Because there's always going to be, you can show using the Cantor method that there's always going to be, it's easy to define the next number that won't be tagged that way. Okay?
0: So this is the rational numbers. Or the irrational numbers we're talking about.
1: Yes.
0: Okay, we're running out of time. What did Turing show?
1: So basically, in order to use the Cantor approach to show that there are things that are not going to be in this set of, now we're talking not just integers, but computable numbers, things that you can compute using a purely mechanical method, right? Namely, a finite algorithm. And that's the key thing. The algorithm itself is going to be a finite set of instructions, not something infinite. You have a finite table, you know, that holds on a given space. You don't have an infinite space for the algorithm. The algorithm has to be...
0: So it's a recipe that can be written down somewhere.
1: Yeah, and it has to be finite. It has to be a period.
0: Sure.
1: You know, at the end of it. And full stop.
0: You mean a full stop?
1: Yeah, sorry. And so he basically, in order to show that such a recipe, a finite recipe, would that there are there's a vast ensemble of numbers that are not accessible to computation through that kind of recipes, he had to somehow find a trick to number all the conceivable methods that would qualify as an algorithm, as a viable
0: algorithm. So he had to actually enumerate,
1: yeah,
0: conceptually enumerate,
1: yeah,
0: every all, possible, yeah, algorithm there could be to calculate all the numbers between 0 and 1.
1: No, yeah, 0 and 1. But basically, he defined what a computable number was, which is something that you can compute with a recipe.
0: Mm-hmm. Okay. A finite recipe.
1: Yeah, a finite recipe. And then he had to cope and to define and to grope and start to give shape to the ensemble of those all possible recipes, basically, all possible machines. Mm-hmm. And then that's where he conceived of a machine that would actually do the job. And then that's where he had that genius idea of building a universal machine which you could feed with any recipe you can conceive.
0: Right. So a universal machine is a machine not like a calculator, but more sophisticated than a calculator, that you can actually put in instructions into and get it to do calculations.
1: Yeah, you could basically get the universal machine to imitate any kind of special purpose machine.
0: So a calculator has a finite set of algorithms built in within it.
1: Yeah.
0: And so what Turing was doing was thinking of a mechanical device, not necessarily mechanical, but a deterministic device that would accept instructions to be able to compute anything that was in this computable world.
1: Yeah, yeah,
0: right.
1: And the reason he was
0: this
1: doing
0: was
1: that,
0: the 1936 paper.
1: Yeah, but the key insight was,
0: so essentially what a universal machine is the very definition of a computer.
1: Yeah, of a modern computer.
0: Of a modern computer, how
1: a
0: we understand.
1: A computer not with punch cards, but with any kind of software, any so, kind of recipe,
0: okay, well,
1: that
0: let's,
1: can feed it.
0: We don't have a lot of time, but let's get to the question of whether or not he was the first. You were contending that he was the first.
1: Well, you know, it's funny, because even Turing himself was so modest that he would very gracefully give tribute to, say, Charles Babbage.
0: Well, that was going to be my next question.
1: Yeah. Charles Babbage.
0: How does this different from the Babbage difference engine?
1: No, difference engine is definitely not a universal machine. It's a special purpose machine.
0: Okay.
1: So the Turing machine is closer to the so-called analytical engine, which Babbage could not constructed. Well, it was on its way, but it was so complicated and it was made of brass and stuff. So.
0: But he conceived of it.
1: Yeah, he conceived of it, but it was an all-purpose machine, but it was not a universal machine because it was still driven by punch cards, and punch cards are a program that is externally fed in the machine, and then the machine performs its operations through a totally different process than what's written on the punch cards. The genius idea by Turing, and which is absolutely, exclusively, 100% his own, is to consider the instructions and the data and the output as the same thing, as symbols on a piece of paper. That's a very crucial insight.
0: How does that differ from the punch cards of the analytical engine?
1: Because the analytical engine is still driven by special purpose gears, where every single tooth is figures one digit out of 10 digits and stuff. So the mechanics is still special purpose, whereas Turing just stripped down the whole concept down to its very abstract version, which was just writing, erasing, and erasing symbols on little squares on an infinite tape of paper, and moving, you know, one step on the right and the left. So
0: we can go back and forth. Is that a difference?
1: No, it's just that then you can write the instructions, you can write the recipe on that same tape where the machine is going to write and erase data. And because the reason he did that is because he wanted to conceive both as the same thing, namely symbols on a tape, because then he wanted to be able to tag all those different chains of symbols with just numbers, and those numbers would be integers. So basically, he wanted to project the space of all the conceivable machines on the ensemble of integers, so that he could prove that because there's just a finite number of possible machines, there is a gigantic space of numbers that cannot be computed by machines. So just because he wanted to go back to Cantor kind of methods, he wanted to be able to give tags, integer tags, to all his machines. So he had to conceive of a universal machines.
0: So he conceived of the machine to actually calculate all the countable numbers, and in a sense, therefore prove that that same machine couldn't count the uncountable numbers.
1: Well, basically, what I'm trying to say is that in order to show that there was just a finite number of possible machines, he had to conceive of a universal machine, and then
0: that could show, do anything.
1: Yeah, just to, because he needed to define the ensemble of all possible machines, so he had to show that all any procedure, any recipe, could be given, could be strictly defined by one integer. So basically, the whole recipe could be projected on a code.
0: Mm-hmm. That would be, so you could have a label.
1: The modern label equivalent of that is the compiled code. You know, once the compiler has worked. Anyway, so because of that, he had that his numerical procedure to show that there's a whole space of numbers that cannot be
0: computed
1: by those machines.
0: So in proving that, he invented the modern computer.
1: Yeah, for his mathematical purpose, he came up with a hugely practical device.
0: And this man, who basically essentially created the modern age,
1: yeah,
0: has very little said about him in the centenary of his birth, in the country of his birth, because there's a jubilee and there's
1: even
0: an
1: though,
0: Olympics.
1: Even though
0: he was an Olympics, he was an Olympic marathon runner.
1: And the Olympic torch is going to go through hit the city where he died, Manchester, on the 23rd of June this year.
0: Is it really?
1: The day he was born.
0: And no
1: mention will be made of it.
0: No way!
1: It's a total coincidence that I found.
0: That's a coincidence.
1: And nobody's going to even mention
0: it.
1: Yeah, it's horrible. It's a disaster.
0: Wow. And I think we're going to have to get to more of these words that I've written down on this piece of paper, so I'm going to have to keep this piece of paper. Thanks for coming in, Tongi. I really didn't realize that we were only going to cover one thing. I should realize this when I get you in the
1: think
0: studio.
1: Think about what 2012 should have been called. The year of intelligence.
0: The year of intelligence.
1: The human intelligence, artificial intelligence, and
0: the
1: military
0: intelligence. If you want to find out
1: only
0: more,
1: one man who did all three.
0: How much of that is free? The Nature feature earlier this year.
1: I think most of the issue.
0: Nature.com?
1: Yeah, Turing and Nature. Turing 100. Nature,
0: I'll put it on the website.
1: And you'll find it.
0: Anyway, we're out. Thanks for listening. Thanks, Tongi.
1: Well, thanks for listening.
0: And next week, we've got some cool stuff. So listen in then.

Hello, this is the newsagents on Resonance FM. Today I'm exploring campfire songs, or songs that could be used at campfire, kind of sing-along or join-in songs, but with a kind of twist, thinking about these sessions I'm running in Hastings. I've got one on Fridays at the Prince Albert pub here, 8 to 10pm, in which we've got type of campfire sessions in a pub, and my kind of, I'm curating it, I guess, but people are all joining in, but because I'm curating it, it's going to have a bit of my taste over it. So I'm going to share some thoughts about developing this session and play some tracks. So first of all, my great favorite of all time, Cat Stevens, this is Peace Train.

This is really fun to hear a few favourite songs and just to kind of zonk into this world of campfire material. I'm working on an animation for a friend and he sent me this incredible song. This is the great Jack Hayter and it's the song Clumsy. Very sad tale, but let's, you know, those unfortunate accidents that happen to your old friends and they make you think and look back at your life, and Jack does that so well in music.

0: just how.
1: I can't tell you how thrilled I am that Jack's allowing me to do a little animation for that song. I think it's a real honour because I absolutely adore that song. Every time I hear it, I'm just blown away. Yeah, I'll only do animation for you if your song is just amazing and moves me. Although I'm excited, I'm also going to do an animation for Mark Braby, one of my old friends from the Scale Down Collective that we are. So I'm really looking forward to doing that song for him because I know that will be great too. Okay, I wanted to play an Irish jig, the kind of one that you can play at a session. And Chris Haig, who's actually my violin mentor, but he has a fiddle channel on YouTube where he gives great education on how to play the fiddle. He suggested that for campfire stuff or for playing with people you don't know so well, this jig is a good one because it only has two chords, whereas ones where people have to change chord more often, more difficult to play with people you don't know. And as he says, then you're smiling and you're playing and you're looking like you're having fun, but you're dying inside if people are not keeping up with you. So the Swallowtail jig is a good one because just two chords. So let's hear Peak Fiddler's version. He is also a fiddle educator as well as a great player from the Peak District. That's why he's called Peak Fiddler. So it's the Swallowtail Jig.

So Peak Fiddler plays quite slowly sometimes, but I think sometimes it's better for that. I don't always want to hear everything going at the pace that we were encouraged to achieve in the Irish tradition. But I do love things played fast too. The way to play fast, as Kevin Burke says, is to learn it fast. Break it down to small bars and learn it fast. I mean, learn it first, but I mean, generally get your level up of your tone and the way of playing, but then to, when you're really trying to get the speed up, learn bars fast so that you get the bowing like it is for fast songs. Yeah. For jigs and reels. Okay. We are going to go back to the great Cat Stevens. This is The Wind.

Cat Stevens, also known as Yusuf Islam, because he converted to Islam, and it's an important part of life for him. He changed his name. He used to say that he was in his second career as a rock star, or his second life, and I guess he's gone on a couple more lives, or maybe one significant life since then, and is now Yusuf Islam. So this is a great song. I'm not sure about the production on this because it's sort of a bit boomy. This is Ralph McTell and the great campfire song Barges.

So a great song, but I can't help feeling the kind of boominess of that track is against it. Now, one of the people who's just been a huge part of the music scene in Hastings for so many years, but is a quiet personality, but has done so much, is Roger Flack from B&T Music Shop. And he is now a driving force behind the Gig Spanner Big Band. I think it's great what they're doing. It's an amazing thing with Peter Knight from Steely Span. And this is The Water Is Wide.

And I'd now like to play Edgelarks, Jarl's Wood. Remember Edgelarks, Philip Henry and Hannah Martin. They're two of the people in the Gig Spanner big band with Peter Knight and Roger Flack. They're just fantastic. Absolutely love the way they play. This is Jarl's Wood.

Jim Croce. Is it Jim Croce? Is that how you say his name? Jim Croce. Maybe it's got multiple ways to pronounce it because he's American and it's not, I guess, a name that I know very well. That's why I'm struggling with it. I suppose it means cross. I didn't really check that out before I started talking about it. I should probably go and have a quick look online as to etymology of Croce and Jim Croce. What I do know about him, though, is a real genius songwriter. Real genius songwriter. And it was just incredible what he did. He had a partnership with a guitarist and songwriter, Maury Mulson, in the early 1970s. That apparently turned his around. But, you know, Time in a Bottle. So good. Just so, so good. His wife and songwriting partner Ingrid Jacobsen as well, really important. And Time in a Bottle, that album, You Don't Mess Around with Jim, they're just all just have that touch of magic, don't they? Now here's a classic campfire song, The Circle Game by Joni Mitchell, covered many times, always welcome.

Oh, wow. I can't believe it's the end of the show. I wanted to play Tommy Potts, his version of the Butterfly, the great slip jig that he wrote. It's brilliant. So we'll just sneak it in. I'm Jude Montague. This is the News Agents on Resonance FM.

0: Now, isn't that brilliant fiddling, Tommy Potts? Yeah, this is Jude Montague, this is The News Agents, and this is Resonance FM. It's been our campfire issue.
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1: Hey, hey, hey, Resonance FM, it's Miko here. I'm an immersive audio artist, and today we're going to be talking about Auris Festival, which is a sound art festival that is happening 9th to 11th of October. So it's starting today. It's going to go throughout the weekend. And we're going to be discussing today sound art with Wajid Yassin and Vicky Clark, who are both behind the festival. And later I prepared for you a couple of spatial audio pieces that are included within this year's spatial audio program at Auris. The full Auris program that we've prepared for you, it's absolutely packed and I couldn't be more excited to be there. For those who aren't able to attend, we prepared a radio show together with Resonance FM. So a Resonance FM and Auris Festival takeover with me, Miko, as a host. So let's get into the conversation part first. We're gonna be talking with Wajid Yassin and Vicky Clark, as they are both behind the festival, the main heads of Auris and Modus Arts, which is the main organization behind the festival. Wajid being the director and co-curator, and Vicky the producer and co-curator, as they both make this festival happen. So stay tuned as we jump into conversation with Wajid.
2: Hello, my name is Wajid Yassin. I am the creative director of Modus Arts. I'm a sound artist, used to be a music producer before then, and that's what I do. So Modus Arts was born through my interest in sound art, which essentially was born through me as a composer and pushing at the edge of what composition could be. And I think a lot of people who really get into sonic arts push the edges of sound and music to the point where it doesn't feel as though it belongs in a comfortable area of definition of music anymore. So it sort of, it felt past like post music for me. And yes, stumbled onto sonic arts as a discipline. So I did an MA and a PhD in sonic arts. Didn't quite complete the PhD, did 3 years of a doctorate. But essentially, Modus was built on the back of that, right? You know, over the years, we sort of approached the Arts Council for various projects. My very first Arts Council funded project was something that incorporated ambisonics, which is something I stumbled on as part of my MA. And that was maybe like 12 odd years ago, I think, if not more. And that really gave me the first taste of quote-unquote immersive audio. It essentially opened my mind in terms of what was possible with sound as a narrative tool and as a sort of material in itself, right? So Modus essentially came from that revelation. And now we're an NPO. We're a national portfolio organization with the Arts Council. So we're co-funded by them, which is something to be extraordinarily proud of.
1: Yeah. That's quite an achievement. I wanted to ask you about Auris, like how you come up with a festival, just like that?
2: just like that. Well, in fact, one of the strands that we have for Modus is a strand called Sandbox. And Sandbox is where we invite sound artists to talk about sound art to people who are interested in sound art. So it's a very sort of niche, of course, that's how maybe the way that sound art is described. We've been running that for a little while. And essentially, Auris was an extension of that. At one point, I was like, okay, listen, why don't we have about maybe five or six artists, you know, in one venue, and it could be quite an interesting collection of different ideas and different disciplines within the field. It's since turned into like 45 plus artists. We're talking about 8 separate venues. We're talking about over 3 days, 6 separate strands entirely. It's grown into something much bigger than I originally envisaged, but we've got an extraordinary team and we've made it happen. Yeah.
1: Right. So, would you like to talk about the venues that Auris is partnering with?
2: Well, there's a cluster of them. There's 4 venues and we, Vicky Clark and I, Vicky is co-curating the event and she is Modus's company producer. She's based in Manchester and I'm based in London. And the Manchester angle kind of felt right for Auris. What we found was actually that there hasn't been a Sonic Arts Festival in Manchester before, which is surprising given the number of Sonic Artists that are here and obviously given the city's history of experimental music, right? But yeah, we were quite surprised that there wasn't something in Manchester. So we found actually 4 locations pretty close to each other in the Oxford Road corridor. So they're like a cluster of venues within about sort of 15 minutes of walking distance. So and that's the Anthony Burgess Foundation. I'm a big fan of Anthony Burgess, the writer himself. And Seesaw and the School of Visual Arts, Soda, and the Sister Building. So it's a kind of a really lovely industrial venue. But yeah, they're our venue partners.
1: Was it difficult to come up with the artists? Although given that kind of Manchester already had really strong sound art scene, how was that kind of experience for you?
2: Well, we wanted to make sure that we had artists that were obviously local to Manchester. I mean, that was kind of felt like a thing. But actually, we didn't want it to be just about that. Actually, what we wanted to do was to really showcase what's creatively possible within sound art. And it's so incredibly diverse, right? The kind of work that's creative in the field is wild. So, you know, we have some local artists based in Manchester, but we have artists from actually all over the UK and abroad. We've also managed to sort of to snag some pretty big names as well. So we were sort of trying to avoid headliners. And in fact, I'm not going to mention headlining acts at all, but they're really significant artists who've got quite a reputation and, you know, PhDs done about this, about their work, right? So yeah, it's been a very interesting sort of curatorial approach that both Vicky and I sort of undertook. And we were sort of keen to try and get an equal balance on the genders as well between men and women, and make sure that we didn't dig into one particular approach to sound art. And that includes spatial audio, actually. We wanted to make sure that it wasn't just about electroacoustic style content, right? We wanted to really have a diverse approach to it entirely. So yeah, a lot of toing and froing. And in fact, the surprising thing for us was how easy it was for people to get involved. We sort of pretty much handpicked artists. And there wasn't anybody who said no. We were just like, this is amazing. And we've already, you know, actually had a ton of interest in people who are interested in getting involved for Auris number 2. So I think, yeah, it's been a very interesting insight into what it means to sort of curate something like this.
1: Looking at the full program of the festival, it's really, really diverse when it comes to like installations, works, performances, but also, you know, to people who are presenting it. So it feels really right. But I'm really looking forward to it. Lastly, oh no, there are two more things that I wanted to ask you about. One is about your own work at Auris.
2: So I have my own piece in the festival. It's called Seven Sisters. And for a while, I got quite interested in this purity of oscillators. And so I was just really got into just listening to just sine waves and square waves and just droning out on these things, you know, and really, really driving a lot of just pleasure at the purity of these things. And they are, what I have is these really old test tone equipment. So you sort of, I think it's telephony equipment that was used where, you know, there's a certain frequency to send down a line, and if that frequency matched the other, then the line was fine, right? So these things are kind of wide range oscillators, so they generate tones that are below what we can hear and above what we can hear. And there's an option to just basically hit a frequency, whether it's a square wave or a sine wave. And what I've done is I've got a number of these things now, and I've assigned one specific speaker to one specific oscillator. So if you have one oscillator and one speaker and you start hearing these lovely little kind of binaural pulses, and if you add another one to it and another one to it and another one to it, you suddenly have seven or eight of these things, and they then explore the room. You feel sound sort of reaching out, and the waves of the things start crossing. And in fact, as you walk through any given space, you start, strangely, you sort of find these black holes of sound that you can sort of walk into, which is baffling, you know, but beautiful, beautiful things. So yeah, synths don't sound like these things anymore, right? They have oscillators at the heart of them, but these are really, really old bits of gear. So they sound very particular, you know, they don't sound like modern synths in the slightest.
1: People would be able to just like come in and, right, like adjust them and kind of play around with it.
2: Yeah, exactly. It's fully participatory. So it means that at any given point, it will never sound the same, right?
1: Last thing, would you like to talk about collaboration between Auris and Resonance FM?
2: So we are incredibly excited to have Resonance FM actually as partners. We're one of our media partners here. And so we have Resonance Extra, where it'll be broadcast live on Saturday with Robin the Fog, who's actually going to be one of the technicians and one of the artists in the lineup, which I'm very happy about doing his HowlRound stuff. We love Resonance. We're very happy and very excited to be on them.
1: Much love to Resonance. Thank you very much. And we are all looking forward to Auris happening in Manchester this weekend. Ah, a lot of sound art talk straight from the Manchester, where Auris is happening right now. Today is the first day. And next, we've got a conversation with Vicky Clark, who is also at the festival, also a co-curator and producer of the festival itself. But before we jump into the conversation itself, I want to remind you to support Resonance FM at resonancefm.com/donate. So now, in conversation with Vicky Clark from Manchester.
3: Hi, I'm Vicky Clark. I'm a sound artist based in Manchester. So I work across installation, live performance and sound sculpture. My work explores themes of materiality, hidden systems and how we sort of experience different emotional states working through our technologies and interacting with those.
1: Oh, amazing, amazing. And you've been working with Wajid quite closely for the past year. Is it a year or so?
3: About a year, yes. Yeah. So I joined Modus, last October, I think it was. So yeah, we're both sound artists, which is great. Been sort of putting together this festival. We've been co-curating it together, which has been a really interesting process. It's been like quite easy, actually, to sort of, because we love sound art so much, just choose artists and find people that we really want to share their work with a new audience. It's been really fun.
1: Yeah, phenomenal. But such a festival is not an easy task, no? It's been, I feel like it's been going for months, just preparing everything, just every detail, no?
3: Yeah. Definitely. Yeah, like the artwork is the sort of the easy bit. That's the fun bit. But the logistics are new. Let's say that. we're being quite ambitious, I think, because we've got four venues, about 40 artists. So 3 days. So for a first festival, we're sort of pushing the boundaries and taking a risk a little bit here.
1: Right. Well, that's a lot. That's a lot. But that's there specifically like sound art dedicated festival in Manchester, right?
3: It is. Yeah. So I've been working as a sound artist here for about 15 years, but I've done a lot of work internationally. So going on electronics residencies, doing performances at different like electronic music festivals, experimental festivals, that kind of stuff. And there are lots of sound artists here, but they sort of operate in different scenes like contemporary art or experimental music. So we've not got a dedicated sound art festival in the city. And Manchester's history is, I mean, the fabric of it is music and sound. Like that's what we do here. So it sort of makes sense to sort of make something new for the city that's specifically sound art. So the way that we've curated it is to really promote local talent and really shine a light on the voices that are here, but also bring in talent from UK and international to sort of bring new audiences and show the breadth of the form, because it is still quite a niche discipline really in the UK. That's the sort of aim of it. And we've been overwhelmed by the response and the goodwill so far.
1: It feels like it's cementing Manchester on like a sound art map within UK. So exciting. Would you like to talk a bit about your piece, Oris?
3: Yeah, so I'm working with an artist and curator from Kazakhstan called Camilla Narasheva. And we've been working together for 2 years on a British Council project called Half-Life, which is a project that explores the acoustic memory of the semi-palatinked nuclear test site. So in 2024, Camilla did an expedition to the polygon, which was the site of Soviet testing, and made lots of field recordings of the earth, the land and the sky. And then we created this 37-minute piece. So it's about this idea of rebirth, thinking about materiality of place, how sonic materials can tell stories and histories. So yeah, it's quite visceral. It's loud in parts, but it's also soft. There's a lot of nature in there and lots of signs of growth. This year it's been to Sonic Acts in Amsterdam. It's been shown in Paris, but this is its first sort of UK premiere. So we'll be in one of our venues called the Sister Building, the Reynolds Building, in the bunker space downstairs. So it is like a nuclear bunker. And we're very excited to show it in this new format.
1: I cannot wait to hear it, honestly. To end things, would you like to generally say who the festival is for?
3: Yeah, well, I mean, I guess everyone is welcome. I guess, first of all, kind of the artists that are involved, they're the sort of community that already exists for sound art, and they're bringing their own audiences to the event. But we've really tried to partner with like, community groups in the city, also with academic departments as well, and local residents. So we've been doing sort of discounts for citizens, for low-wage earners as well. So we're really trying to bring new audiences to the art form and show the breadth of what's possible. But I think people are generally quite intrigued just to see, people may maybe not know what sound art is. Is it going to be a good test to see how people respond to this sort of work?
1: Thank you very much, Vicky Clark from Manchester. Well, I'm going to see you at Oris Festival.
3: Yeah, see you there.
1: See you, bye.
4: That
1: was a conversation with Vicky Clark about Auras Festival and sound art, which concludes our discussion section. And now we're going to move on to listening section, where I prepared a couple of space order pieces for you. 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Now, we're going to talk a little bit about spatial audio at Auras. So, I prepared for you four different spatial audio pieces out of over 15 pieces that we've got from various artists. But first, I need to say that the spatial audio program this year at Auras is made possible by Bernie Steer, whose spatial audio system called Microcosm, which in our case will consist of 16 speakers. And the primary format of the works is Ambisonics. So for those of you who don't know, Ambisonics is a format that could be described as a bowl of sound, or like a sound field. When you have particularly good setting and good speakers, the experience that you can have listening to such spatial sound art pieces can be really, really profound. So what you're going to hear is just a stereo decode for the radio purposes, obviously, but I do recommend that you grab yourself a blindfold or just close your eyes and allow yourself to drift off with the pieces. Speaking of which, first we're going to have my piece called Nexus Sonance, which it includes sounds of the earth recorded with geophones and their change based on the earth's magnetic field. Then we have sounds of the choir that I recorded with spatial audio microphones last August in Georgia, where I worked with a delay ensemble to record their repertoire of traditional Georgian polyphonic singing. And as far as I know, it's first spatial audio recordings of this tradition, so I'm super happy to be bringing it to Manchester with me. And last but not least, underneath all of that, you're going to be able to hear the sounds of a solar storm, which the data for was recorded last November during a solar storm. If you remember, last November, you could see the auroras almost from London, from exactly that time frame. I took over 72 hours of data from the European Space Agency satellites, specifically from SOHO mission and Ernie Head. I compressed it into around half an hour of, well, in this case, into 15 minutes of data driving the spatial experience with all sorts of glitches, all sorts of degradation, all sorts of kind of cosmic feeling. Recently, one person told me that they feel like they are in a cosmic jungle. So I hope that's the kind of journey that you're going to embark on, and all of it obviously accompanied by the aforementioned Georgian polyphonic choir. Ladies and gentlemen, this is Miko speaking. This is a first piece from our spatial order program at Auras. Please grab yourself blindfolds, make yourself comfortable, and lift off into the cosmos.

Back to the earth now. It's Migo here on Resonance FM and Auris Festival. You just listened to Nexus on Us, which is a piece that I made in spatial audio of spatial audio recordings of Georgian Polyphonic Choir and Sounds of Cosmo and Sounds of Earth, all intertwining together in one space. If you want to contact me, the host of today's show,

Oh, you can do it on Instagram at miko.eyes. It's miko.eyes. Or you can reach out to me through my immersive art collective called VZion. 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It's VIZAION.com. Before we move to the next piece that you're going to be able to hear in Manchester throughout this weekend as part of Spatial Audiostrand at ORIS, I want to say that you can support Resonance FM going to resonancefm.com/donate. Next, a second piece that I prepared for you is from Hayley Suviste. So Hayley's practice is grounded in listening to people, environments, and the stories and memories they hold. She works with oral histories, field recordings, and filmed material gathered through her own practice, community workshops, or drone from archival sources. From these materials, she weaves sonic and visual worlds for installation, live performances, and long-form audiovisual and radiophonic work. Today, we're going to be listening to her work called Bogbelly, which was created during an artist residency with Forestry England in response to the restored wetlands of Delamar Forest. Deep within the landscape, the air crackles, pops, and gurgles with the sound of life returning to the land that humans drained and degraded over the course of a century. The work is built from hydrophone recordings made beneath the surface, listening to the hidden sounds of water, movement, and regeneration. So this is Bogbelly, Hayley Suviste piece, included in ORIS Spatial Audio Program this year in Manchester, especially for you in Resonance FM.

That was a sound piece called Bog Belly by Hayley Suvista. You're listening to Resonance FM and ORS Festival Takeover. My name is Miko, you're today's host. And we still have two more pieces that are included in this year's Spatial Order program at ORS, which is a first festival in Manchester that is dedicated specifically to sound art. The next piece that we included in this year's Spatial Order program at ORS is made by Scowl, an experimental alias of London-based artist called Derek Zito. And the name of the piece is called Bardo. It takes inspiration from the Tibetan Buddhist concept of the transitional state between death and rebirth and renders that liminal passage as an immersive sonic environment. So traditional Romanian death poetry recited by Laboranta threads through the piece as ritual anchor, while Josh Cortez contributes haunting string work that drifts between mourning and dissolution. Across the spatial field, flashes of light in the black void are translated directly into sound, as shapes and textures rise and take form within the emptiness, giving the listener the sensation of perceiving a threshold state through ear rather than an eye. I spoke with Derek recently about his piece, and he said Bardo, this concept of like liminal state between death and rebirth, was chosen ages ago. He did the arrangement and mixdown while in Singapore the week that his father passed away. So there is an unintentional alignment of theme for this spatial audio piece. So it's in memoriam to Peter Zito. Rest in peace.

tvoje ravnosti šarm fremde šarm fremde kopilašu plenđe.

0: This was a snippet from a spatial audio piece called Bardo by Scald, Derek Zito. And now we're onto the last piece that I prepared for you for today's show with Resonance FM. 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The very last piece that I prepared for you for this Resonance FM Oris show is a piece that I prepared together with Marcus Decker and Bernard Kelly. It's called Hanging by a Thread, a Spatial Audio Show. It is a audio drama which transports us to October 17th, 2022, when Marcus Decker and Morgan Trowland climbed the Queen Elizabeth II Bridge and unfurled Just Stop Oil banner and hung there for 37 hours. As our world burns, this is a final call to join the resistance. Especially for you, Imagine the Impossible poem and a spatial recording of Davis and Daughters choir song called Restore Our Earth. Check out Davis and Daughters Bandcamp as well.
1: The world is on fire, choked, gasping for air. The earth burns as it turns into an inferno. It was impossible to imagine we would be there at the end. It was impossible to imagine no future to defend. See them in their rocket ships, the super rich white supremacists, flying in a golden hearse, a final curse upon the universe. We live in impossible times. This is a moment to dare, to commit improbable crimes. Resist, restore, repair. Imagine the impossible. Make it irresistible. Demand the impossible. Make it inevitable. Be the impossible. Now.

0: That's all. Thank you very much for listening. Join us in Manchester at ORS Festival. 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
2: On today's show, Anand Diaz on his latest novel,

0: Hernán Díaz is the Sunday Times best-selling author of Trust, which won the Pulitzer Prize and was long-listed for the Booker Prize. It was named one of the New York Times' 100 best books of the century. His previous novel, In the Distance, was a finalist for the Pulitzer Prize and the Penn Faulkner Award. He has received the John Updike Award from the American Academy of Arts and Letters, a Guggenheim Fellowship, the Kirkus Award, a Whiting Award, and a fellowship from the New York Public Library's Kuhlman Center. His work has been translated into 37 languages. And Ply, which we're going to be talking about today, is his third novel. Hernán, welcome to Little Atoms.
1: Oh, I'm so delighted to be here. Thank you for having me.
0: Would you tell us, first of all, how you would describe this novel?
1: Well, there are many perspectives from which that could be done. I thought it would initially be a novel about technology. The natural habitat of technology seems to be the future, at least in fiction. But it ended up being a novel about intimacy and subjectivity and about selfhood. What does I truly mean? And how can this I relate to you? And furthermore, what is this space between you and me? These are, I think, the crucial questions at the heart of the novel.
0: I just mentioned that Trust won the Pulitzer and was longlisted for the Booker Prize. So what did the success of that novel mean in terms of the writing of this one?
1: It meant that I'm very fortunate. All of that meant that I could become a full-time writer for the first time in my life. I'm solidly middle-aged, so that happened very late for me. So that would be the first thing that it meant. But the second thing was that I truly had one mandate for myself writing this new book, which was to defy all expectations, either the ones that the reading public might have had or the publishing industry or reviewers or, you know, first and foremost, my own. So I wanted to write something radically different, something rather provocative. I wanted to build a cliff for myself and then jump off it. So I think that was the biggest sort of consequence after what happened with Trust. I did not want to continue in that same vein. I wanted to reinvent fiction for myself.
0: And this book is very different. Your first two novels, one was a Western, one was a novel set in the 1920s in the sort of financial world. Although both of those books do something more interesting with storytelling than like a straightforward novel, which this book does as well in ways that we'll get into later on. But this one is not set in the past. It's set several centuries in the future. It's a could be called speculative fiction. It could be called a dystopia. That's something we're going to come back to later as well, because maybe it is, maybe it isn't.
1: It's not.
0: Okay, well, there you go. You've settled that. We'll go into that a bit more deeply a bit later on, because there's questions raised in the book that make me ask that question. Yeah, let's talk about just this idea of it's a speculative fiction. It's set in the future. So you're doing something different here for yourself, but maybe let's talk about what other sort of writers of speculative fiction might have been an influence.
1: Well, you mentioned that the first book, published book, was set in sort of during the Gold Rush, the second one during the 1929 crash, and they were dealing with history. I would ask you if the future is not part of history too. So I'm still very much concerned with time in everything that I write. Historical time, metaphysical time, grammatical time. I'm actually very, very interested in experimenting with verbal tenses and non-conjugated forms of verbs and how that suspends narrative time. But also in this case of imply, physical time. So I think that's a through line in what I'm doing, this concern with time, whether it be past time or future time. And you bring up speculative fiction. And as I was listening to you, I was actually thinking, what fiction isn't speculative? Isn't that the very definition of fiction in a double sense? First of all, imagining something that is not quite there, right? Which is the most commonplace sense of speculating, which is hypothesizing or what if, you know, gaming out conditional, potential, hypothetical worlds. all fiction does that, regardless of genre. But there is a second definition of speculative, which is the etymological one that takes us back, of course, to Latin and mirror, like, right? Speculum is right in there. And I think all fiction has always, at least in modern times, has always had the ambition to reflect the speculative again, or the specular, to reflect our condition, right? Stendhal famously said that the novel was a mirror on the side of a road. So there's a rich sort of tradition of metaphors about the specular in relation to fiction. So as you see, I'm doing my very best to evade your question by reframing the terms in it.
0: Well, you've just said that in terms of, look, you know, being interested in writing about time in this book, you've done that in ways with the sort of like grammar and tense as well. And about two thirds of the way through the book, maybe just over halfway through the book, we meet a character, a scientist, Pola, whose ambition is to do an experiment, do a thing that will basically sort of reshape the fabric of reality. And as soon as we meet that character, the book goes from being a first-person narration to a third-person narration. You basically change the fabric of reality with the tense. Tell us something about that.
1: Yeah, well, that's really beautifully put, and also a colossal spoiler, but it doesn't matter. So I got to thinking, if this novel is concerned with space-time, and let's just focus on the first half of that term that is, you know, inextricably conjoined space-time, in at least for physics, right? If the novel is concerned with space, I should be able to reflect that formally in the prose. I shouldn't just talk about it. I should enact it formally. And this is why the book starts playing in a very guided way. It's not anarchic at all. And I think it's very gentle with the reader, even if it does want to generate a certain amount of disquiet, but it's very controlled. There is nothing chaotic about this shift. But I was hoping that readers would experience in the very materiality of the novel that very thing that the novel is talking about. Hopefully this makes moderate sense.
0: So the book starts off, as I said, in first person with an unnamed narrator. Mm-hmm. Tell us something about who they are.
1: Yeah, well, it's, again, first a little detour. The novel also experiments with grammatical persons because, as you might remember from your very first question, I told you that this book ended up being about selfhood and about identity and about consciousness. So again, instead of just merely talking about that, why not experiment with the ways in which language itself, grammar itself, conveys selfhood? But to talk about the protagonist, she's nameless because her identity is a little bit floaty, so I thought her namelessness would help. With that, she is a young woman who is orphaned pretty early on in life and is handed over to different benefactors and people who take care of her. But she's very also soon on her own as a teenager. She's very able. She's an intuitive engineer, and she makes a living by siphoning electricity out of the grid. And with it, she powers punk shows. That's the shortest way in which I can describe them, in a very vibrant downtown scene. So the book is very much about music as well. And she invents this new kind of battery that can store an enormous amount of electricity. And this leads her into sort of a paranoid maze that eventually will draw her into this invention that you mentioned, right? This colossal, outrageous machine that has the potential of altering the fabric of reality itself.
0: Now, I asked you earlier about speculative fiction, that horrible term, and what writers were an influence, and you studiously avoided answering that question. But in terms of a narrator being an orphan with numerous benefactors through the book, is this a sort of conscious echoing of something like Great Expectations or something, the sort of classic novel of the orphan?
1: No, it is my very sad, rickety shrine to Charles Dickens, for sure. I have read all of his novels except for his last finished one, which is Our Mutual Friend, because I want to have one left. It's very intentional. I want to know that one day I will have an unread Charles Dickens. And he really changed my literary life. It's just so beautiful, so potent, so unexpected. The prose I'm talking about, of course, and exuberant, and the ways also in which he talks about power to me are just so daring, bold, and ahead of its own time. He does it with such humor, and he embraces serendipity and chaos in his novels in a way that nobody else is capable of. I don't cease to be in awe of Charles Dickens. So for sure, that is very much there. I wasn't trying to hide it in any way.
0: Completely as an aside, I have the last collection of Sherlock Holmes stories. Is it the casebook of Sherlock Holmes? Unread for my deathbed, basically.
1: Oh, look at that. So great minds think alike, I suppose. That's very, I love that. That's very good.
0: Going to a bit more detail about what a pincher does, which is when we first meet a narrator at the beginning of the novel, although it sort of switches back in time, it tells us her sort of like life story a little bit. But when we first meet her, that is what she is doing, and that is what she will become later on. How does the life of a pincher work in this world?
1: The state has collapsed in this world, and with it, all the guarantees that we have come to expect from this institution, beginning with the rule of law and a social safety net, which of course includes healthcare, education, and public safety. All of this is gone. And it's a very painful loss, but it is also true that these people in this imagined future have also lost things that are absolutely worth losing, right? Their everyday lives have ceased to be commodified. The myriad forms of control that we are subjected to have vanished. Creativity is fostered. There are new forms of sociability that have to do with a gentle and very responsible form of anarchy. And I could go on. And this is why this is not a dystopian world. It's the beginning of a new and, I think, better world. But it's still very painful, right? Because the losses of the old paradigm, which is the paradigm of modernity, really. Those losses, I was saying, are causing a lot of pain. There is a moment of adaptation, and I think the title of the book, Ply, also remits to a historical fold, right? From one order that is a social order that is perishing into a new one that is hatching through the cracks that we see everywhere. So there are only a handful in this world of services that remain in centralized and private companies, mostly water, public safety, and electricity. And so stealing electricity is a big deal because it's a monopoly, and the owners of this monopoly do not look very favorably on this, of course. So pinchers are pariahs, really. People don't want to, in this world, don't want to hang out with them because it's always risky, but they need them because they need the battery charges that they sell. So this young hero of mine lives a rather subterranean and lonely life. But she's not a criminal because there is no crime anymore, because there is no law.

0: You're listening to Little Atoms. I'm Neil Denny. Today I'm talking to Hernan Diaz, and we're talking about his new novel, Ply. And Hernan, just to carry on talking about pinching for a moment, yep. The sort of very verb indicates that it's, you know, it's stealing. It's not yep. liberating. It's described as stealing. And one of the benefactor characters, Acevedo, is disappointed when he finds out that our narrator is going to become a pincher, because as far as he is concerned, the existence of pinchers, the existence of theft itself, creates the need for the CTS, the sort of paramilitary private army who sort of police the place. It creates the idea of private property itself.
1: Yes, the idea that all private property is theft too, and that theft sort of reinforces the control mechanisms that come with private property. And let's remember also, you know, that if you read Leviathan, Thomas Hobbes, private property seems to be at the core of social organization for the modern paradigm. That is what stands between an orderly society and the war of all against all. It is the notion of private property that enables the presence of a sovereign, right? And any kind of delegation of power. It all stems from that. And at the same time, private property, of course, depends on sort of a metaphysical notion of what being a human means, right? Which is this notion of being an individual with an interiority that is unique and separated from other individuals. And I think it's all these things go hand in hand. This metaphysical definition of what being human means in modern times, as an autonomous one single individual with their property, their single vote, and their own interiority. On the one hand. On the other hand, I just mentioned it, private property, and thirdly, the institutional scaffolding that is put in place to support all of this. And it wasn't always like this. Acevedo says this himself. It wasn't like that in the Middle Ages. It wasn't like that at all in the classical world, right? I think it would be terribly wrong to assume that it will always be like that. And I think, sorry if this is a little bit too long, but I think that all societal and historical changes emerge from a change in the very definition of human first. It is that motivates all other changes, what we think of as a human being. And I think we are undergoing one of those paradigmatic shifts right now. We don't really know what experience means anymore, because it's so mediated by technology in radical ways. We don't know what consciousness truly means right now anymore, given that we have new forms of artificial consciousness, or I don't think we're quite there, quite honestly, but we can see it. This is what I mean. We can see the possibility of non-human consciousness. We have also been thinking for a few decades now of animal consciousness, which we perhaps take for granted now, but for millennia, we didn't think that animals had a mind or a soul or anything like that. So we are being dethroned in a way as a species, which I, on the one hand, I welcome. On the other hand, it's going to be a little scary, of course. But I'm curious to see what kind of social orders and organizations this shift in the very definition of human will bring about. And this is why, again, Ply, the novel, is concerned with selfhood. Increasingly, you know, all the advancements in science, from quantum mechanics to neuroscience, makes it harder and harder to sustain this idealistic, dualistic notion of the human, with some kind of mind or soul or psyche on the one hand that is ethereal and intangible, and body or matter on the other hand. I think this divorce between mind and body is impossible to be argued for anymore. And once this form of materialism is truly embraced by all of us and becomes in a way a second nature, I think it can only lead to societal changes. And I maybe we won't see them, but I think that's what's going to happen.
0: And of course, we're talking about that now, things happening now, AI, technology, whatever, the possible overthrow of human beings. But again, in this book, there's a central argument. Again, Acevedo, the sort of monk thinker, is involved in this. He believes that what he's living through 300 years into the future or whatever is basically the end of the Enlightenment period and sort of like rationality, but that through their sort of communal living and through the use of technology, rebuilt technology, maybe for good, you can rebuild that society in some sort of way.
1: Yes.
0: But he also believes that, and maybe wrongly, because she's not there to give her side of the argument, but he also believes that the narrator's mother feels that actually the best thing to happen would be the end of work and the end of human dominance of the world. And in this world they're living in, it's overthrow to the animals, not to this world is like nature has come back and has started to sort of take over the world or like recolonize the world. So we're not talking about something like AI taking over, but basically just the human race receding. And so this was like how I was going to come to the sort of, is this a dystopian novel? Because you've already said it isn't, but on that argument, which sort of side do you fall, do you think? Can they make a society where technology is reinterpreted, or would it just be better if humans faded?
1: I would rather not take sides. I think humans are technological beings. That's not going anywhere. And technology has shaped our view of the world since we were cave dwellers. I'm referring concretely to language. Which is the basic technology and the best technology that we have devised to capture, make sense of, and communicate what the world might be, right? This is all thanks to language. And all of the other inventions that you can think of, all of them, however fanciful, they all derive from language. And so many studies have been conducted. I'm sure you've read some of them. We all have. How people who speak different languages see the world in different ways, like perceive different colors, for example, that there are maybe amalgamated into one general color for people who speak another language, right? Whereas that same color could be segmented into whatever, 24 different specific colors for some other speakers. So it's very concrete. It's in very concrete ways that language as a technology shapes our perception and view of the world. And we are, to use a word from the novel, we are tinkers as a species. So I don't think this is going anywhere because it's who we are. I think that as greed is not going anywhere, sadly, that is also who we have always been. There has never been a period in human history since we learned how to accumulate goods that we haven't been obsessed with accumulating goods and to steal them from those who are weaker than us. This is what we do as a species as well. So in that regard, it's not a matter of being pessimistic. It's just what defines us biologically. I only wish that we can learn to find ways to sublimate these impulses and make them, turn them into something constructive. Sometimes that will rely on regulation, sometimes on self-regulation. However it will be, I think that's what we are in dire need for right now.
0: Ironically, most of the people who inhabit this world would not be able to read this novel that you have written about them, because this is a post-literate world. A narrator is one of the people that can still read, and that's a distinct advantage to her in the novel. Yeah. But just tell us something about how you sort of envisage the consequences of a post-literate world.
1: Well, look, let's go back to Charles Dickens for a moment. There are illiterate characters in Charles Dickens. Right. This is not so long ago. I can't remember the name. In Bleak House, for sure, there is an illiterate character. My grandmother was illiterate and learned how to read and write very, very poorly and very, very late in life. So this notion of universal literacy is historically 5 minutes old, and it's phenomenal and it's great. And I wish it were here to stay. But I would urge you, Neil, to put this in historical perspective. And this has not always been the case. And I, sadly, it breaks my heart. I'm a writer. I'm a reader. I have devoted my life to the written word. But I think this will recede this notion of universal literacy in different ways, perhaps, with sort of non-verbal forms of writing, which we are beginning to see. The examples are obvious and they abound. So I don't know what is in store, but I do think that the reign of the written world is in its twilight, perhaps. And again, I say this with no joy whatsoever. So that's what I was trying to think of in Ply. What would this world look like? What would narratives and communication look like? And how would people relay information? And because we will certainly keep doing that. And yeah. So again, I think, sadly, literacy maybe has peaked. And I wish with all my heart to be wrong about this.
0: Well, just one more thing for me then, and just maybe perhaps one of the consequences of literacy dying out in this world, but also something that has survived, is music and gigs and parties. And these are central to this community, but specifically central to the world of the Pinscher. Tell us something about the centrality of music in this world.
1: Yeah, all my books are very musical. Trust deals with music. Please imagine air quotes with classical music. It's a term that I loathe and that is inaccurate. But the novel is really constructed as a sonata form with four movements, a coda at the end. And music, of course, is a big part of the resolution of the novel, very explicitly. With Ply, I was interested in sort of the post-punk scene in New York, in London, in Manchester, for different reasons. First, let's start, since we've been talking about history, talk about cities collapsing and nature reclaiming them. That didn't happen so long ago. And just look at random pictures of these three cities that I mentioned in the late 70s. And what you see is, well, that is probably a dystopia in some way, right? And you see all these derelict buildings, you see nature in many cases coming back and reclaiming them. It's all there. Our order is very fragile. But within that, there was, and forgive me for quoting from my own book, there was so much joy in disorder, I think, in those years. And that's what I imagined for my own world. So that's one reason. The second reason is I liked having this very outrageous and sophisticated machine in a very lo-fi DIY setting. I don't know why, it's just made me tick. I liked it. And thirdly, I think this particular kind of music, music that is very loud, music that is very repetitious, music that takes place on your skin rather than on in your ears or in your brain, this kind of music, I was saying, makes you very aware of the physicality of space. Like you feel literally the sound waves traversing space. And this is what the book is about. The book is about, as I was saying at the beginning of our conversation, what is physically, what is the space between you and me? It's certainly not empty, but if it is not empty, if it's populated by something, waves, particles, quanta of any kind, the next logical question is, where do you, Neil, end? And where do I, Hernan, begin? At what point do the particles and forces that constitute me merge with the space, which in turn will merge with you? I know this sounds like I've, you know, smoked a big bong or something, but everything in physics encourages us to ask this kind of question, which leads ultimately to a radical interrogation of, again, what selfhood and consciousness and identity mean.
0: So I've been talking to Hernan Diaz. We've been talking about his new novel,

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Thanks for listening.

Howl Redux by Alastair Fruish. We saw the mindless generation of an all-destroying superorganism. 100 trillion unobtainable dollars, 19 terawatts of night's machinery. Moloch, bungle-headed trickster, burns all ancient connections in dynamo poverty. Frantically dragging through angry, starving streets, hollow-eyed minds, hysterical to fix, naked madness. In smoking tatters, top-floor flats floating across the tops of drowned cities, contemplating gas. What sphinx of cement and aluminium bashed open our skulls and ate up our brains and shitifying our imaginations? Moloch! Sacredly green diddle-diddle, sacredly blue, planet, how do we love thee? Let us count some self-made ways of communal suicide. Already forgazed at 1.5 degrees, rich biodiversity comes total polluted, land, air, seas. Full spectrum extinction calamity, pollinator insectageddon, ant and bee eradication, to thermonuclear detonations, CO2 proliferation, with ocean acidification and ice cap liquidation. 3 degrees of desolation. All sense of separation. This is our illusion. Just one of our sorry biases, leading to planetary polycrisis. Mental prisons incomprehensible, entice us to sacrifice, values indispensable. No winner in this bottom-bound dash. Moloch's multipolar traps. Individual interests before lasting collective needs. Our leaders took the cash and no heed of warnings. How sold they are and numb. Nothing now to any good can come. Into drops of dopamine pour out the oceans of hydrocarbon. Sweep away dreams of walking in those woods. No badger grunting in this deadland's tracks. No darkling thrush. No yongi bongi bow. Ping go the mimsy borrow groves. Now a palm oil plantation. As we jibber jabber jew, the mice go, and the monkeys go, into our carbon pulse of mourning. For dead diatoms and dead phytoplankton to transmute into precious lubrication, it takes time, geological. Under pressure, under heat persist, years uncountable. Diagenesis and catagenesis, these processes insist, and fossil oil will slowly, slowly form. We cannot replace it once it's gone. Prudent use of energy and supplies is presently unrealizable. No transnational financial structures to prevent the unsustainable. Apart from, in some ultimate sense, we don't pay for mineral inputs to our civilizations or their environmental ramifications and burdens. We only pay the expenses of extraction. Externalized at zero quids, all pollution and resource exhaustion save nothing for the blighted imminent kids, the coming 10 billion. Every birth a crime, every sentence life. Long is the way and hard that out of Hades leads up to light and wisdom. We don't switch out old power sources with new. Just add these to the system. Renewables don't stop us toasting fossil fuels. We use all of both. Turn the world into jewels and jewels into growth.

0: Not in Eve's paradise, but Jeevan's paradox, we're lost. Resources get more efficient, this lowers their cost, and we consume even more until the price goes up to where it was before. We can't just stop oil. 23,000 hours of earthling toil is canned in one barrel. 6K of products come from crude once refined, stuff we otherwise can't find enough of. Drugs, rubber, asphalt, fabrics, things of that kind fill the list. Fossil fuel is a glove, our culture's a fist. So once we've processed what we've drilled, petroleum is 2/5 of what's distilled. What to do with that? Store, flame, stick it back in the ground, or use it to make the wheels go round? To be or not to be, that is now the final human question that must be answered in this generation. And like the shameful fabric of this vision, the cloud-capped Trump towers, the gorgeous Saudi palaces, the solemn mammon temples, as the great globe itself gyrates, ye, all which your grandchildren should inherit, shall dissipate. And I think to myself, what a wonderful world that's turning and turning through a widening mire. Gaia, homogenized, monoculturalized agro-business, capitalized, Terminator technology, Harry-Carry seeds, privation breeding mouths to feed. No other star to steer by, no sidereal archipelagos in which to port. Mad spins this mortal ball, and all may come to naught. Adrift on this drunk blue arc as overheating passengers, pushing our biosphere beyond any sound parameters. Through smokestack, tarmac, coal black, lifeboat lurching seas, the firmament stays mute to our archaic mariner's pleas. Futile to jump ship, there is no other place or any help out there in the inky cerement of space, other than what we can make on our lonesome. Scanning right now the results of our appetites, orbiting sensors on board twin satellites, NASA's mission, GRACE, exposes strong cause for worriment, the gravity recovery and climate experiment, descries a plunge in our planet's fresh water, the amount it's dropped significant. Across our continents, changes in weather patterns breed, drought conditions and the need for groundwater is then paramount. Without replenishing rain, we quickly exhaust the stockpiles. Aqua insufficiency is anti-fertile, mushrooming conflict, sickness and scarcity, a reservoir of death, dearth, starvation and morbidity. In the arms of aridity and desperation, we'll lap down dregs of toxic hydration, bloodthirst unquenchable, wet incarnadine slaughter. Worldwide, we'll find the war in water. The earth was made of earth, and we like that stuff. So much we've built on it, it outweighs that which survives. Flora and fauna all, in the balance, tipping points come quick and fast. How much of this can last? Reduce use of materials and energy, or keep overshooting our renewal capacity? The choice is stark. There are consistent boundaries, 9 biophysical limits shoved at all the time. We must avoid catastrophic global heating, as well as stratospheric ozone depletion. Keep atmospheric aerosols low. Keep nitrogen and phosphorus cycling in biogeochemical flow. Fresh water we need. Cropland we need. We need biospheric integrity. And we must stop ourselves being poisoned by novel entities. Like forever chemicals that rain from each non-sticky sky. PFAS exceed all levels of safety. No earthly place to duck the consequences of precipitating polyfluoroalkyl substances. All around are persistent organic pollutants, endocrine disruptors, hormonally active agents, found in myriads of our generic goods. Not so good. We could not stop for death-spreading microplastic, terrestrial, amphibious and atmospheric. Mariana Trench to Everest's summit. There's contamination, drastic ecosystem infiltration, dermal contact, ingestion, inhalation, leading to bioaccumulation. In you, in your claret, plastic, in your breast milk, plastic, in your placenta, plastic, in your semen, petit mort plastique. Out of the steady Holocene, into stochastic Anthropocene, deal in, wager your bets, at casino, disastrophe, raise bombastic claims on reality, futures that can't be met. Just keep the market spinning, cosplay at winning, a fantasy of springing, infinite commodities from unbounded debts. Amigo Amix, he fuck you long time. Getting and spending, we lay waste with our powers. They frack you up, your mum and dad. They have eaten all the plums. In the land of the energy blind, primordial sunlight is still king. Military curfews toll the knell of parting days. Curse bless us not, with your fierce tears I pray, or becoming the unliving same-same. Urgent to protect intricate life's foundations, in our age's tenure nearly three-quarters gone of all animal populations. An Olympus Mons to traverse, to reverse this decline, and that's not even the plan. So let's grow our way out of this if we can, say at 3% per annum, expand the globalised economy span for 30 years and then some, in your moderate way, achievable, you say. We'd need materials and energy equal to the total used in the last 100 centuries. Reasonable to say we have our doubts. Boundless expansion, how can that work? Planetary cancer. Take a look at Madagascar, Lima burning bright, along with the forests, all set alight. Billionaires, juntas, demagogues of the far right, shadow forces of the dark tripartite, narcissism and Machiavellianism with psychopathy riding shotgun, would surrender all to the future hot sun. Dust through dust, hand in hand, with squandering steps our foes through Eden burnt their corporate way, selling the soil from unborn feet forever. Banal to compare this to an endless summer roasting. Our pook needs time for what it kills to grow in. Lone and level sands stretch far away. Had we but world enough and epochs all over again, would we hawk it to annihilation? So watch the things you gave your life to broken, no longer at ease in the old dispensation. No season of mists nor mellow fruitfulness in this world autumn, not even bothering to wave, just guttering, choking, drowning. Water, water everywhere and not a drop to drink, as into the valley of death rode the 6 gazillion life forms, all sure of glitchy doomy by the rising big sea water, or by fiery undescending, they're the portals of our sunset. Do you remember when? Things were really humming, yeah? Let's all twist again, like we did last 66 million years. Everything in 50 score clicks of the zero ground is blazing. Liquid, super hot, rock raining. Smothers Western Hemisphere in limitless glass teardrops. The Cretaceous ends. And we are on our way. Unremembered, unabsolved, unmissed, with a half a century whimper, humanity dissolves. For us, no one big bang hell, just trillions of smaller impacts, shrill, demented choirs of wailing shells. And we are on our way. Just as then, life shall endure, less complex forms exist, evolve. But for now, death has promises to keep and miles to go before it sleeps. Nothing will ever see a poem or a lovely tree. Spot a raven, nevermore. comes the place where man hath never trod, a place where woman never smiled or wept. And we are on our way to 10 billion. We'll all be run over by the truth one day. So let us go then, you and I. So let us go then. Or...
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2: And online.

that now. Then, now the next move, I have to cut that off with my axe.

0: far away. Let's break it.
1: Yeah?
0: Thanks, yeah. Just bang them again. They always leave a little bit on top. You know, then you bang them in. Up there, ready again. Don't know if this one is going to work out that way. Sometimes. Yeah, my name is Eric Henry. I'm a cobbler. Make shoes to your own description. Shoe repair, anything in bag mended. I also do improvising. And I've been in the trade for 25 years. I learned this trade in Jamaica. My great-great-grandfather was a shoemaker, and from then I adapt the way of making shoes. I learned from him, actually. And he died, and then I take it on myself. You know, I came to England, and I bring this trade here. And I'm doing it 20 odd years now in this country, so that's what I do for a living.
2: There's a lot of concentration and work in this. What are they using this machine? You see this finishing machine?
1: Yeah.
2: When you're using it, no one should be distracted. Because if your hands get under there, you haven't got no hands left, right? So this is going twice. Twice the speed of the sound of it, it's double time now, so it can't be stolen, you know. It's dangerous, so I don't allow people, you know, your hands are gone, mate, and that trucker is so,
1: gotta be careful.
2: So unique.
0: Well, the work of a cobbler, the work of a cobbler is actually making shoes from scratch. People can bring their own design in and you design it to request. They got choice of color and perfect fitting from start. So it's just a trade that's been a dying trade nowadays. It's like you got the heel bar service. It's no way comparing to a cobbler, but some of them say they're a cobbler, but they're just basic. So, you know, it's like cobblering is, it deal with a lot into doing improvising, create things to people desire, make shoes from measurements of fitting. So it's just a trade. There's a lot of intricacy in it, you know. You got to really love it to do it, or else don't bother start. You know, it's not going to work out. So because it's very confined trade, and it's a trade that if you once learn that, you'll never out of a bread, if you're a proper cobbler. Yes, that's how it goes. You see, basically, like, you see, when I came to England, I used to go around all the shops and have a look, and see, and differentiate the sort of work they do comparing to, like, you know, like making shoes and stuff or doing proper shoe repair. And I see that it's like cobblering is a trade wherein if you're not a shoemaker, you can't do proper repairs. And this trade, I find that in England, actually, I mean, it's probably only four of us left. You know, really, really proper cobbler. I mean, you know, you got tons of heel bar service. And the only people I know who really do it at the moment, churches, they used to do it. But you got John Lopes in St. James Street and myself. And there's one of them outskirts of Croydon. I don't remember the name of that one. But, you know, it's not many of us really left, you know. It's like people used to look at this trade of time gone by as a downgraded trade.
2: Yeah, that's the way it is, mate. This is you can hear the sound of this. Like, that's my key cutting machine. What I could do,

Well, this machine there, that one I had there, it's 120 years of age. That was an old production line machine. And went to an auction sale one day because I love going in place really antique stuff and have a look. And there was a bid on it, you know, like someone say, he said it was going for, it started £100 for it. Then after a while, there was a guy bidding against me until it goes up to 150. And we were bidding until, you know, they go to 250 and the guy back out. And I, and after that, he decided, and oh, yeah, well, 250, he joined and said, oh, the guy said 260, 260, 270. So I said, all right, 270. And he said, no chance, I wouldn't take it for that. So I just, because I know about machine actually, I do a bit of bits and pieces to it and get it going. And it's a great machine. It actually does job that no other machine will do because it does shoes inside actually make up already and there isn't any patching to do or stitching that loose. You can stitch it on it and it's a great machine. I don't know how to survive without it. It's really, really, really, really good. Really, I love that machine. I've got that machine going 10 years now. Now, I actually tried to get a price on it, and it's worth 2,000 at the moment. People don't know the use of these machines. It was just, you know, some people use it as an ornament because they don't know how to work it because it's really like, you have to use, it's a, you know, it's got a place there where you put the belt over and you can use it by pedal or you can use it manually by hand. But it doesn't take a motor or anything, it's just a manual. But you know, with this machine, it really helps out in a lot of patching because I do a lot of patching job and stuff, so it's handy, very handy. It's just like it just looks like, so I put it in the front of the shop because it's a really an ornament. You know, it's an antique machine. Yeah. You know, that's that machine, you can never swim again. And you know, Singer machine, they're the best machine ever. The new model one now is nowhere comparing. There's a new model one they make comparing to this one, but no chance. It can't work, do the work like that. They're one of the best made. I don't know anybody else. I mean, a lot of machine people come behind them. And like you got that machine over there, the brother machine, that one is... There's a company who do all these machines, brother machines, but they've always been broken down, out of line and everything. So, Singer's the best. I just go for the old-fashioned. I'm really an old-fashioned guy. Properly made. You can, your machine like this, all when you're dead, you can pass it on to someone else. That will really, and the thing is, they never depreciate. They always go up in prices and, you know, and like, you know, so, you know, that's, I love this machine so much, so good. Now, the cost of it now, like if you go into the Singer showroom and ask them for that machine, you're looking at £2,000-£3,000 to buy it, you know? And, you know, like, you know, it really does me a great job, you know, really satisfying and, you know, first time some places and shoes, I used to use do by hand because it's then it takes a longer process that just push me through much faster.

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1: 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My name's Kevin Shields, and to open this week's show is a singer called Hedy West, American singer who came over to England and was quite popular around the clubs in the late 60s and early 70s and made three albums for Topic Records, the English label at that time. But this is an early recording from the very early 60s that she made in America, a song called The Lark.

0: Hedy West there with The Lark. Not a track I played before, and certainly it's not a track I even listened to. I've always enjoyed seeing her when she was over in this country back in the late 60s, early 70s. Saw her a number of times in the London folk clubs. And that sets the theme for this week's show, because it's going to be slightly different than the normal type of show. Generally speaking, regular listeners will be aware that we play archive recordings of traditional and source folk singers, frequently recorded by collectors as field recordings in their homes and such like. Not completely or solely that. We do a lot of other commercially recorded stuff as well, but usually by recognised source singers. But this week, I was looking through my shelves of my CDs, and I found three double CDs I bought over 10 years ago, which I'd forgotten I had, and they are what they call gems from the archives. One is the Topic Records, the English label archives. One is the American label Vanguard, which that one's from, and the other is the American label Elektra. And they are all songs that were made between 1954 and 1962, even before I started going to folk clubs that long ago. And so, but it's the sort of music that was available to listen to when I started in the mid-60s. And most of the singers are what we would call revival singers, people who were involved in the early folk revivals, but some of them are also the sort of source singers we play. But it's an interesting collection, and I thought, let's play some tracks on that. So we'll move on to, we're starting with Vanguard Records, who were formed in 1947, brought out all sorts of early folk albums by people like the Clancy Brothers, and Joan Baez was their mainly known label in this country, or performer in this country. But here's a blues singer called Leon Bibb. He was popular again in the 60s in the New York scene. His son, Eric Bibb, is a well-known singer in these parts of the world now. He was toured over here on a number of occasions. I saw him some years back at the Sidmouth Folk Festival, fine blues singer and player. But here's his father from the 60s with a song called Take This Hammer.
1: Take this hammer, get to your cabin. Take this hammer, get to your cabin. Take this hammer, get to your cabin. Tell him I'm gone.

Leon Bibb there with Take This Hammer. The three record labels I'm featuring from these early recordings from the late 50s, early 60s are two American and one English. I'm sandwiching the English one in between the two American labels, although both the American labels and the English label did release music from the other side. So the American labels had some English performers on and the English label had some American performers. There was quite a lot of crossover between the two countries' labels at that time. And in fact, the next singer from the Vanguard recordings that I've got is Ewan McColl, who it was probably licensed from a recording that was brought out by an English company but released in America, singing a very well-known song of his called The Coal Owner and the Pitman's Wife.

Although it's only credited to Ewan McColl on the label of the album, I think that must be Peggy Seeger playing banjo along with him on that particular track. As I say, it was probably licensed from an English label, but brought out by the American label Vanguard Records sometime in the late 50s, early 60s. They did, as I say, cross over a fair amount of stuff. One of the types of music you would hear in the clubs in Greenwich Village particularly, and also over here later when I started going, was some American old-timey and bluegrass music. A number of bands recorded commercially for that. And this is one called The Greenbrier Boys with a song called I'm Coming Back.

That's the Greenbrier Boys. I gave the title as I'm Coming Back, but I think it's officially I'm Coming Back, but I don't know when. But I didn't have time to write that all along the piece of paper I've got in front of me. So that was, say, the Greenbrier Boys. We'll have one more track from the Vanguard record collection at that time. I think I mentioned earlier in the show that one of the bands that they were well known for bringing out the LPs of was the Clancy Brothers, or the Clancy Brothers and Tommy Makem, as they were usually listed. But this is a recording of a song that I know by the Clancy Brothers and would have been brought out on one of their albums on Vanguard, but this is just two of them, Tommy Makem and Pat Clancy, and joining them on this particular song is Pete Seeger. I'm guessing that Pete Seeger had a radio or a television program around that time. They may have appeared on that. This may be a recording from that particular show, but it's called The Mountain Dew and is very well associated with the Clancy Brothers.

Men that use the pen have wrote your praises high. This sweet poutine from Ireland's green, distilled from wheat and rye. Throw away your pills at the tour all ills of pagan or Christian Jew. When home you stroll, you can take a ball or a bucket of the mud.

0: 大体。
1: Yeah, I think that was probably taken from the television program that Pete Seeger had with the audience clapping away there. I don't know it. I said the song I know from the Clancy Brothers, but never that particular recording. Well, we'll leave Vanguard Records and we'll move back to these islands to Topic Records. Topic Records were started or formed in 1939. They were originally the a branch of the Workers' Music Association, a Marxist educational organisation. I think they took the word name Topic Records later on. Their earliest recordings were brought out under the Workers' Music Association logo and name. Then they set themselves up as Topic Records for many years and are the main source of traditional music particularly, but also lots of contemporary music. And they did, at the time of the late 60s or late 50s, early 60s, bring out a lot of the revival singers who were singing around the clubs, including a number of Americans who were visiting here as well. But here's one of their well-established performers, Burt Lloyd, who really was in many ways almost like the musical director of the label. He would certainly provide lots of songs for many of the singers and also put together the ideas for albums. I think this is from an idea he put of drinking songs together, a very early EP that came out on Topic, but he's got a track on it called All For Me Grog.

0: jolly grog. Oh, for me beer and tobacco. Oh, we spend all our tin with the lasses drinking gin, and across the western ocean we must wander.
1: Bert Lloyd, or A.L. Lloyd, as he's listed on this particular recording. In the early recordings, he was listed either way, generally speaking. And I tend to just use the word Bert Lloyd rather than A.L. Lloyd when I introduce him. The next singer is actually the more of the type of singer and the performer that we play more regularly on the show, and I play this a lot, Jeannie Robertson, great Scots singer, one of my favourite singers, recorded many tracks and LPs for the Topic label back in the early days, but also for some of the American labels as well. But this is one of her early Topic recordings, a song very much associated with her called When I Was New But Sweet 16.

For if I had a ken, what I'd ken, and in my mother's bed, no.

The great Julie Robertson there. One of the Americans that travelled over here and was a great popularity in this country that was recorded by Topic Records was Paul Robeson, the political activist and singer, great performer. He came over here and got on very well, certainly with the Welsh Miners. They had a great concert down in South Wales that he sang at during many of the disputes they had down there. But here he is singing a song that you wouldn't normally associate with Paul Robeson. It's an Irish rebel song, Kevin Barry, which is about a chap who was executed by the British during the Irish Wars of Independence in 1920 at the age of 18. He was later than the Easter Rising, but he joined the Irish Army or the Irish Republican Army fighting the War of Independence and was captured and charged and executed, as I say, and a very popular growth of a song came up around him. And in fact, it was his execution that helped sort of turn public opinion much more in favour of Irish independence and the British. But here is Paul Robeson singing his version of that song.

Paul Robeson there, unmistakable voice of Paul Robeson singing Kevin Barry, the Irish song. Lots of Northeast singers recorded in the early days of Topic Records, and one of the finest ones, and one of the best ones, was Johnny Handel. Here he is singing a song called Stottin' Doon the Wall. Again, it's only credited to him on the label, but I'm sure that the instrumental in the background is played by the group he was a member of, and probably the founder and leader of the High Level Ranters, because they did record for Topic Records as a group as well. So it may have been originally from their name, but it's just listed to Johnny here. Stottin' Doon the Wall.

Well, you can't really mistake the sounds of the Northeast. Not just the Geordie accent there, but there's something about the lift of the rhythm of the music in the backing that you get, particularly up there in the Northeast of England. Johnny Handel, we're starting doing the wall. Well, you're listening to the Traditional Music Hour here on Resonance 104.4 FM. My name's Kevin Shields, and this week's show is a little different than our normal type. If you were listening at the start, I mentioned that I found three double CDs on my shelf that I've had over 10 years.

but one or two of the more traditional singers as well. So it's, as I say, slightly different from our usual show. I'm going to stay with the topic label, the English label, but here's another American they recorded, Pete Seeger. Now, whether he was recorded when he was over here by Topic Records or whether they licensed a recording from an American label, I don't know. But here he is singing a Canadian song from the logging camp days, a song called The Jam on Jerry's Rock. The only other version I've ever heard of this was by an American band, more of a commercially entertainment band, The Limelighters, which is on an LP I've got at home. But I hadn't remembered hearing this particular version by Pete Seeger.

Now, Pete Seeger finishes the song there, whereas I know it's about four or five more verses, which takes the story on. I'm just wondering if the limitations of tracks and singles and things like that, where you were limited to usually about 3 minutes, made him make the song shorter than it was. But certainly he's left a lot of the ending of the song out of there, the Jam on Jerry's Rock. Young singers from Britain and Ireland that Topic Records recorded. Two of them were Sister and Brother Ray and Archie Fisher. They're, some of their earliest recordings were made for Topic Records. This was, I think, on a sampler of New Voices or New Scottish Voices, not, rather than their own particular LP. But it's a very well-known thing called the Night Visiting Song. Lots of versions of this in different forms around, but this is Ray and Archie's one.

Well, I'll have one more track from the Topic vault and archives. Again, Americans that came over here quite regularly and were recorded by Topic Records, Sonny Terry and Brownie McGee. I remember seeing them at one of the early Cambridge Folk Festivals, either the second or third one back in the 60s, or possibly even both. Interesting enough, they clearly, when you could see them perform, didn't get on with each other, but they made lots of recordings together. But I think it's well known that they really didn't like each other for some reason. But great music they played. And here's a track of theirs called Better Day.

Better day, Sonny Terry and Brownie McGee. Well, we'll leave topic and go back over to America to a label founded, I think, in 1950. It was formed Elektra Records. It started out as pretty much just a folk and world music label, but it grew in later years. It's now quite a giant of the music industry with lots of American, particularly country rock and West Coast rock, with people like the Eagles and that signing for them. But their early days were very much involved with players on the folk music scene. One of them, Jack Elliott, sometimes listed as Rambling Jack Elliott, came over here a lot as well, but here's a recording he made for the American label of a ballad of the great bandit Jesse James.

Jack Elliott there, sometimes called Rambling Jack Elliott, very well known in this country. You see, he influenced a lot of people on the folk club scenes when he came to England and played back in the day. Another singer, or a song that's very well known that was being sung a lot in the clubs when I started going in the 60s, was the Midnight Special, and usually associated with Lead Belly. But this is a version by the blues singer Josh White. Again, he came over here and played a number of times. I remember seeing him on television as well as in clubs. But this is one of the recordings he made for Elektra Records back in the early 60s, his version of the Midnight Special.

0: A particularly nice version of Midnight Special there by Josh White. Scots singer Jean Redpath, born in Edinburgh, when she worked for a while for the School of Scottish Studies. She went there and met Hamish Henderson and worked with him on a number of things. She came from a musical family, but I think in her early 20s she moved to America and signed up with Elektra Records there. So here she is, a Scots singer, living in America for much of her career and singing a Scots song called The Day We Went to Rothesay.
1: Hey, hug my nate, a Glasgow feather is me, my sail and

G Redpath there with the day we went to Rothesay. Dave Van Ronk was a singer who was very much on the Greenwich Village scene. In fact, he was an influence on many people and friend of many of the people of the early 60s folk revival. He was loosely based, or his life, some of the Inside Llewyn Davis, the Coen Brothers film, was based around his life, but not totally. It was some bits taken from it and some made up for the film, but it did have quite a lot of connections with his life and career. Here he is singing a very well-known song, Nobody Knows You When You're Down and Out.

a distinctive voice again of Dave Van Ronk. Gene Ritchie was from a musical family from Virginia, and we haven't had any purely instrumental stuff on the show. Here are three tunes played by her on the Appalachian Dulcimer. There is a gap between them all, so whether they were originally released as separate tracks and put together as three tunes in one track on this, I don't know. But they're all quite short. The Shady Groves, Old King Cole, and Skip to the Loo, played by the great Gene Ritchie.

Three snippets of dulcimer tunes there from Gene Ritchie. Well, we're going to finish off back here with Topic Records in England with a couple of tracks from there. Isla Cameron was an actress who did a lot of work with people like Ewan McColl and a number of folk labels. She's singing here a song called Waters of Tyne. The CD cover credits it to both Isla Cameron and Ewan McColl, but there's no sign of Ewan McColl on the recording that I can hear. It's just her singing The Waters of Tyne unaccompanied.

So I say, just Isla Cameron on her own there. I don't know why they credited Ewan McColl on the CD cover. Well, you've been listening to the traditional music hour here on Resonance 104.4 FM. My name's Kevin Shields, and this week's show has been a little different than usual. We've been looking at some recordings made between 1954 and 1962 on three record labels, two American and one British, and we're with the British label Topic Records, but with an American singer. They did record or bring out recordings, probably licensed from America, by Woody Guthrie. And we'll fade out with Woody Guthrie singing his song Vigilante Man. We probably won't be able to get all of it in, but we'll get as much as we can and be back with you with another show next week.

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Our charity, known as DAGE for short, is for pensioners in South East London and specialises in giving you happiness. How do we do this? By getting you to join us in our friendly pop-in centre nicknamed the Joy House by DAGE's Harry. If our musical greats and Harry's jokes don't send you home smiling, we'd give you your money back. Only we don't charge in the first place, and our 200 plus pensioner users a week usually come away in floods of tears. Not from sorrow, but from joy. These are the tears of joy that make DAGE a joy house. And for any pensioner after advice and information, we can signpost you for the help you need, including from Age Concern, the Pension Service, and the Citizens Advice Bureau, to help you claim your benefits for your very own pensioners' radio slots. Be sure to have a pen or pencil and paper handy, as there will be lots of useful numbers coming up. Our times for calling all pensioners are on a Sunday from 2 p.m. and at our new time on Mondays of 1 p.m.

0: Coming up in today's programme is a tribute to Dame Esther Ranson, founder of the Silver Line, which Age UK now operates, and where Esther committed a lifetime of work in service to others. And here, the tribute comes from Paul Farmer, Chief Executive of National Pensioners Charity Age UK. Quote, "The death of Dame Esther Ranson is a sad loss to the Silver Line, Help Line, and the Age UK network, and the millions of people her work has benefited over the years. Through Esther's prolific TV and charity work over the years, many people felt like they knew her. Speaking to some of the Silver Line's service users, we found that lots of them really did. Esther would regularly recommend the service to friends, acquaintances, and many people she met, whose accounts of losing a partner and the challenges that follow mirrored her own. Plus, in today's programme, Independent Ages campaigner Emma shares reaction to Prime Minister Andy Burnham's party conference speech that any changes to the state pension must protect people on low incomes. Quote, "We wanted to update you on the Prime Minister's speech at the Labour Party conference, which featured many of the issues you've helped us campaign on. It was one of the clearest acknowledgements yet of what older people on a low income are facing." Our further musical tribute, and following that in our earlier programme, is to Craig Douglas, born Terence Perkins, and who was an English rock and roll and pop singer, who was popular in the late 1950s and early 60s. And who passed on the 4th of September 2026, aged 85, following a short illness. Newly formed Age UK, the new name for the merged charities Age Concern and Help the Aged, has a new helpline number, which is 0800 169 6565. That's 0800 169 6565. And this offers advice and information that can be of great use to you. If local to Lewisham, you can contact Lewisham Pensioners Forum on 0208 690 7869. That's on 0208 690 7869. Or if in another London borough, contact your local council for details of a pensioners' forum near to you. And if not yet a pensioner, the issues for today's pensioners, if not also surely tackled with your support, will become the issues you will have to face tomorrow. Coming up now, in tribute to Age's late Harry Hayward, in his own inimitable style, is one he recorded earlier, and this is here with our highlighted coverage of Harry sharing what Age has to offer all older people.
1: This is Harry again, calling back. Yes, I'm not satisfied with the first verse, so I'll come back again with you. I've just changed my pyjamas, and I'll come back and have a talk with you. Right, the next one is advice for older people, their families and carers. Number one, I want to stay in my own home. Okay, nothing wrong in that. I'm struggling to make ends meet. It's a lot worse than that. We need some help one way or the other, and we need some places and offices to go to, and they can talk to them and try and help them. I'd love to meet new people who live locally. Well, that is where you are. I mean, you could live in the middle of a field. I mean, you don't want to keep going home and reading books to donkeys and things like that, do you? So there are things you've got to look out for yourself. But it's an advice line what I'll just give you, and I'm going to give you now. Listen, it's an advice line that gives you all the help you want and will put you on the right line, the right bus. I nearly said the right tram. I went back in years. The right train and the right bus, yeah? Advice line, if you have to go that far and you haven't got no one in the constituency to help you. and they will tell you exactly what you want. This is the number. Now listen to it. You got a pen? You ready? 0800 319 6789. That's the advice line for any help you want, and they will put you through. First of all, they will talk to you and tell you what you really need. When you tell them what you need, then they tell you what you need to get it. That's the advice line, 0800 319 6789. Now then, we've got another one here for days. It's for all over 60s. It's free. That's in Deptford Action Group for the elderly, right, in Deptford High Street, 71 Deptford High Street, and we're open every day, buying Saturday and Sunday, yeah? So come down here, have a cup of tea, have some whatever sandwiches, anything that's going, coffee, and you can sit down there, and you can look forward to getting your outing ticket, because we do 5 or 6 outings a year, take you to Margate, Ramsgate, Hastings, all over the place. And you'll love that. Listen to me talking cobblers and the coach. 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That's to help you if you think you know something, you're not sure about it, so Citizens Advice will put you right. 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We can aid your independence and help you get a brand new discounted stair lift if you're in that sort of an hour, and you can do with a stair lift. We can help you and help you with grants if on low income. Right? That's Bedford for you. And that's at Blaze. And that's what Blaze does. You can have the outings, you can have the lot. For all groups, Glaze also welcomes donations. Right, it's a charity of two shops. One's in Deptford High Street, 71, Deptford High Street, and the other one's 311 Evening Street. We also stock donated clothing, bric-a-brac and books. We're open Mondays to Fridays, 9 a.m. to 3 p.m. And it's all for cheap for pensioners. And I love you all. There's not a lot more I can say. But if you're a volunteer at David's Popping Centre and befriending and signposting older people for help. Page also offers as many outings to the coast as funds permit. And an annual party get together at Page. So the more we get on the outside, the bits and pieces we add up, it means we can go out for the day. And that's what's happening. And we've got the signposted to local opticians opposite. I'll talk to you later that when I see you. And be advised by crime prevention officers on the second Wednesday of each month. Be advised by health promotion specialists, of fire and safety officers. Everything you want to keep you alive, to make you happy and to make you laugh. And I'm going to really make you laugh now. If you see a photo of me, believe me, you'll laugh. You really will laugh. I mean, I'll look in the mirror and I'll crack it, but I'll still laugh. And anyway, God bless, love you all, and I'm still waiting, ready for you when I see you all, to tell you some filthy jokes. Harry Haywood, Deptford. Oh, by the way, I was born in Deptford, as I told you, all them years and years ago, 80 years ago. And I still love it. I still love Deptford, believe me. And that's why I've stuck to Deptford all my life. I've had the clubs, the pubs, the restaurants. I've been in prison a couple of times because I've not been all good. I've been a naughty little boy sometime years ago. or, you know, silly things like trying to jump in bed with the Queen and all that. They don't be able to allow it. Anyway, see you all. God bless you. Love you. Harry H. Don't forget to listen to us on the radio. Yeah? Blah, blah, blah, blah. Blah, blah, blah, blah. Will Harry tell them? Will Harry get them out of trouble? Will Harry learn a man not to listen to a lot of cobblers? Dun, dun, dun. Dun, dun, dun. Keep away from them. Don't stand for them. Make sure that the MPs you got are doing what they've got to do. And keep looking up and seeing, are they worth the money they're getting? Because half of them are not. See you later. Harry H. God bless.
0: That was our highlighted coverage and in tribute to Dage's late Harry Hayward, in his own inimitable style. With one he recorded earlier, and this was there with our highlighted coverage of Harry sharing what Dage has to offer all older people able to pay a visit.
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0: 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This musical tribute is dedicated to you, and you want to get your concerns as an older person aired and shared with our membership. Or do you just want to get out and make new friends and seek any help we might be able to signpost you to? Coming up now is our musical tribute to Dame Esther Ranson, DBE, 1940 to 2026, and the legendary British television presenter, journalist, and founder of Child Line and Senior Line, who has died at age 86, but whose work lives on. From her TV program she presented and produced, That's Life, to her groundbreaking charity work, Esther dedicated her life to telling powerful stories and helping people who needed a voice. Let's have in our musical tribute to Esther, and where she often joked about her poor singing voice, once famously claiming, "I only once sang a single note in a hospital and a patient died." Her dramatic rendition of a song which Edith Piaf wrote herself, and where Edith was born on a pavement but became one of the highest paid female singers in the world. And with Esther donning a classic look to embody the famous singer on the hit British television talent show Celebrity Stars in Their Eyes, hosted by Matthew Kelly, and from 2002. Esther's rendition of La Vie en Rose.
1: Our next star began her TV career in the 60s. By the 70s, millions tuned in for her reports, campaigns, and amusingly shaped vegetables that looked like specialist male surgery gone wrong. How we laugh. Up to now, we've seen her do everything that can be done on telly, apart from this. So polish up your parsnips and raise them in homage for celebrity star guest number 5.
2: I suppose most people know me from very talented animals. I've worked with a lot of children too, which I greatly enjoy. They may also know me because I'm involved in a lot of chat. At the moment, I'm working on my Sunday morning programme on ITV. We're doing an item on carjacking, and I'm surrounded by very hunky policemen, which is not painful at all. My friends and family think I'm completely mad. They think I'm madder than ever to be doing Stars in Their Eyes. But I think they also think that it's brave if foolhardy.
3: That's life.
4: That's life.
2: Because I'm a great fan of the show, I'm looking forward to that moment when the smoke billows round you and you come through those doors. I'd just like to see it from the other side. And then, of course, I'm looking forward to it being over and looking back on it and thinking, did I really do that?
3: When I'm back on...
1: Let's take down some more particulars with Esther Ranson. Now, forgive me for saying this, but you are televisual royalty.
5: Oh, come on, Matthew.
1: Oh, no, please. Esther Ranson, OBE. Yeah. Oh, yes. Respect the lady. Do they send your OBE in the post, or what happens?
5: You can have it in the post, but obviously it was very much more exciting and special to go to Buckingham Palace, so I went with my family.
1: Oh,
5: and I met Her Majesty the Queen.
1: Yeah. How do you deal with that? I wouldn't know what to say. What do you say to
5: her? She handles it. She's a bit like you, Matthew. She handles it beautifully.
1: Oh.
5: The thing that really worried me was, how would I know when to go? And there was... some very important person dressed in knee breeches and flounces and things who said, don't worry about a thing. Her Majesty will make it clear when it's time for you to finish your conversation. And she did.
1: Oh, yes.
5: Shall I show you?
1: Yeah, go on.
5: Right, I'm the Queen, you're me.
1: Yeah.
5: Okay.
1: All right.
5: So...
1: Funny, it's usually the other way around.
5: Right. Moving rapidly along. So Her Majesty extended her hand.
1: Yes.
5: And she said, goodbye.
1: Oh! I get the bit.
5: Whereas, I can give you another quick tip. Mrs. Thatcher, I was once in a receiving line and she shook hands. And yeah. When she wants to get rid of you, she goes, thank you so much for coming.
1: Well, I think there's a lesson for us all there, don't you think? Next time you're up with her, Madge, bless her. So how did you get to be here?
5: You and I were at a party.
1: We were at a party, yeah.
5: Yes, and I wasn't expecting to see you, and I was thrilled because I loved this show. And just as some daft people, when they see me, talk about vegetables, so I'm sure when people see you, they say, tonight, Matthew, I'm going to be.
1: Yes,
5: so I thought I was being very clever and social, and I said, tonight, Matthew, I'm going to be. And I heard myself finish the sentence.
1: You did. And you were hilarious. I thought it was funny.
5: And you looked at me and you thought, I don't believe this woman's saying that.
1: I know.
5: And then your team followed it up.
1: Of course they did. I came straight back here. I said, you'll never believe what Esther Anson's just said to me.
5: And well, you know, I used to say to my children, be careful what you wish for, because your wish might come true.
1: Oh, yeah. Right, tell me a bit about this person that you're going to be.
5: Well, this person was actually born on a pavement, they say, under a street lamp, on a policeman's cloak. But she became one of the highest paid female singers in the world. I think only Bing Crosby and Frank Sinatra were paid more than her. And she had a fantastically dramatic life and wrote about it in her songs. And the song I'm going to sing is one she wrote herself.
1: Tell us who you're going to be tonight, Esther.
5: Tonight, Matthew, I'm going to be Edith Piaf.
1: Edith Piaf! The Little Sparrow Flies Again as tonight, singing live, Esther Anson is Edith Piaf.

0: My dear girl, I know you've always wanted to say, tonight, Matthew, I'm going to be to me. But I've always wanted to say sausages to you, but I wouldn't do it. I wouldn't. It's just a sensational piece of work. Congratulations. You should regret Rien, my dear.
1: Merci, merci.
0: Congratulations. Ladies and gentlemen, Esther Ranson as Edith Piaf.
2: And there, that was Dame Esther Ranson's dramatic rendition of La Vie en Rose, and a song which Edith Piaf wrote herself, and where Edith was born on a pavement but became one of the highest paid female singers in the world. And with Esther there donning a classic look to embody the famous singer on the British talent show Celebrity Stars in Their Eyes, hosted by Matthew Kelly and from 2002. Coming up now is a tribute to Dame Esther Ranson, founder of the Silver Line, which Age UK now operates, and where Esther committed a lifetime of work in service to others. And hear from Paul Farmer, Chief Executive of National Pensioners Charity Age UK. Quote, "The death of Dame Esther Ranson is a sad loss to the Silver Line, Help Line, and the Age UK network and the millions of people her work has benefited over the years. Through Esther's prolific TV and charity work over the years, many people felt like they knew her. Speaking to some of the Silver Line service users, we found that lots of them really did. Esther would regularly recommend the service to friends, acquaintances, and the many people she met whose accounts of losing a partner and the challenges that follow mirrored her own. I was heartened that Esther witnessed the 10th anniversary of the Silver Line on the 25th of November 2023 and heard testimonies from the older people whose lives have been brightened by a service that supported 4 million calls in a decade. A truly remarkable feat. Imagine not being able to sleep in the middle of the night with only your thoughts and fears for company, feeling there's no one to talk to about them. That could happen to us at any age, of course, but in later life, when we're more likely to be living with long-term health conditions and feelings of loneliness, isolation, and vulnerability, it's comforting to remember that someone's out there who listens and cares. And who among us doesn't feel better knowing we're part of something? Lived experience was the impetus for the Silver Line. Following the death of her husband, Desmond, in 2000, Esther spoke publicly about her grief and the difficulties that came with readjusting to life. She did so not just to articulate her own feelings, but to reassure people in similar situations that they weren't alone, as well as emphasizing the importance of staying connected in the aftermath of life-changing events. It was an emphatic gesture, hugely appreciated by the public, leading many people to write to Esther to share their appreciation and their own stories. Inspired by this outpouring of bravery and keen to provide a service that allowed for two-way conversation, the Silver Line was born. Building on Esther's huge experience of setting up Childline, she was uniquely placed to see the solution and act on it. And that's to quote Paul Farmer, Chief Executive of National Pensioners Charity Age UK, paying tribute to Dame Esther Ranson. And coming up after our musical break will be our further coverage of Paul's tribute.
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2: Coming up now is our further musical tribute to Dame Esther Ranson, the legendary British television presenter, journalist, and founder of child line and senior line, who has died at age 86.

0: Appearing on television, people assume you've died. My physical death, no doubt, will happen long after people have said, wasn't she Esther Ranson?
1: Next guest has been one of the biggest presenters on television for nearly 40 years, and scarcely a mark on her. From That's Life to the social campaigning of Childline, she's about to tackle another delicate subject, how we cope with death. And there's even more to this lady than you ever suspected. Watch.
2: Tell us, I mean, you had to sing a song to audition. Because we've never heard you singing. I mean, has anybody heard? I mean, Pauline Collins doesn't sing about her.

that was our further musical tribute to Dame Esther Ranson. And there, with her good self singing, "I Can't Give You Anything But Love, Baby," and during her appearance on Terry Wogan's TV chat show. Coming up now is our further coverage of Paul Farmer, Chief Executive of National Pensioners Charity Age UK, paying tribute to Dame Esther Ranson. Quote, "The Silver Line's availability 24 hours a day, offering a reassuring voice and an understanding ear, is an incredible gift to people who want to regain a sense of connection by sharing news, jokes, and memories." Marion, a caller to the Silver Line, beautifully encapsulates the difference it makes. "It's a window opening on the world," she tells us. "It cheers me up and makes me forget about my own problems for that amount of time." The service is similarly beneficial to the selfless people on the other end of the line. This includes Victoria, who volunteered to help the service after the death of her beloved grandfather. Taking a lead from Esther's example, Victoria turned a sad experience into a positive act for the benefit of others by offering her time to speak to older people who don't have anyone to enjoy regular conversations with. "It's very life-affirming," says Victoria of the experience. "It's thanks to Esther's pioneering spirit, determination, and commitment to the older generation that the Silver Line's callers and volunteers have been brought together in this mutually beneficial way. She made this possible, and we will continue to." In 2019, the Silver Line joined forces with Age UK, fortifying our national services to provide the most comprehensive offering of friendship, advice, and practical support for older people who need it most. It remains the only dedicated 24/7 service for older people, and the Telephone Friendship Service now offers well over 4,000 older people a regular call from a trained volunteer, truly a lifeline to many. Even after Esther shared the news that she had been diagnosed with cancer, Esther continued to work tirelessly for the causes she was passionate about. "It is an example and a legacy we will continue to learn from and uphold in Esther's memory, and it is a privilege for us to do so. Thank you, Dame Esther, for a lifetime of work in service to others." You can join us in celebrating the life of an incredible woman who founded Age UK's Silver Line Help Line, helping tens of thousands of lonely and isolated older people, in visiting Age UK's dedication page, in getting your search engine to look up Age UK. On behalf of everyone at Age UK, we share our heartfelt condolences with Dame Esther Ranson's family and friends. Her dedication and commitment to older people is unrivaled, and her legacy will carry on

through the Silver Line helplines work. And that's to quote Paul Farmer, Chief Executive of National Pensioners Charity Age UK, paying tribute to Dame Esther Ranson. And if not online to post your tribute, you can call Age UK's advice line to convey your message on 0800 678 1602. 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

0: I don't expect to be remembered. When you stop appearing on television, people assume you've died. My physical death, no doubt, will happen long after people have said, wasn't she Esther Ransom?
1: Dame Esther Ransom shared in 2014 with Five News that older people are not a drag on society and actually contribute greatly in their unpaid caring roles they carry out, and that we can pay for any gaps in providing social care through donations of time and donations of skill, as here.
0: Let's have a look at what people are actually saying. If we're going on chronological age, then I think that this picture is way too depressing, because many, many, many older people not only don't need care, but are caring for others, are providing services in the voluntary sector, are more than pulling their weight in society. So I think rather than prophesy doom all the time, doom and disaster, I think we ought to have a look at making sure that we support older people's health, give them the self-esteem, and tell them we value their contribution. I think that as we get older, I mean, I know I'm not getting any younger, and I imagine that perhaps I'll have problems of mobility or who knows what. And I think we have to be realistic about the fact we're not getting stronger as we get older. But I do wish people would stop talking about older people as if they're a drag on the economy, a drag on society, and start celebrating their strengths. As happens elsewhere in modern society, other organisations, other projects will have to come in and fill the gap. The fact is that families don't stay geographically in the same place. We don't all live in the towns where we were born. People move around, their lives change. And so what happens is a fantastic range of charities and other organisations fill the gap. Counselling services fill the gap. A helpline like the Silver Line offers friendship. You will find, I am sure, that human ingenuity will notice the lacks, the absences, and fill the gap. Maybe I'm just an optimist, but at the age of 73, I feel I can say that I've been there, done that, got the t-shirt. I've been bereaved. I've felt the problems of loneliness. I've discovered there are solutions, and others will too. It may be that what we're looking at is donations, donations of time, donations of skill, and donations of commitment. We have an army of workers over the age of 65 who are paid nothing for the invaluable jobs they do throughout society, whether it's working in our hospitals, working as befrienders, working in Oxfam or Save the Children or the RVS. You'll find them everywhere. And what they want is to be needed and to be valued. So pay them by appreciating them, and I think they work jolly hard for us.
1: And that's an extract of Dame Esther Ransom sharing in 2014 with Five News that older people are not a drag on society and actually contribute greatly in their unpaid caring roles they carry out. When That's Life premiered in May 1973, and with the show later becoming a Sunday fixture, the Radio Times teased, when the council won't budge, when the ministry won't reply, when the managing director snubs you, do you say, that's life, and give up? Or do you turn to this program? A late night collection of the jokes, dramas, and problems that happen in real life. The series ran until 1994, and its creator, Esther Ransom, went on to found Childline for abused children, and the Silver Line, helping lonely older people. And Dame Esther Ransom shares, but that Saturday was the start of everything. We remember it as the hardest work we have ever done, but the most rewarding in the sense that we were in constant touch with our viewers, who were telling us exactly what they thought of what we had done, and what they wanted us to do next. 15,000 letters in the days before emails. It was a real partnership with the audience. And that's to quote the late Dame Esther Ransom, and on behalf of us all, passing on our heartfelt condolences to Esther's family and friends. listeners. Coming up after our musical break, Independent Ages campaigner Emma shares reaction to Prime Minister Andy Burnham's party conference speech that any changes to the state pension must protect people on low incomes. You're listening to Calling All Pensioners from Dage on Resonance 104.4 FM with me, Tim Hamilton. Coming up now is our further musical tribute, and following that in our earlier program, to Craig Douglas, born Terence Perkins, who was an English rock and roll and pop singer, who was popular in the late 1950s and early 60s, and who passed on the 4th of September 2026, aged 85, following a short illness. Known affectionately as the Singing Milkman, Douglas was a fixture of the pre-Beatles British pop boom. Let's have, in our further tribute to Craig Douglas, Only 16 of Craig Douglas. And this is followed by Craig's rendition of Riddle of Love.

0: Coming up now, Independent Ages campaigner Emma shares reaction to the Prime Minister Andy Burnham's party conference speech that any changes to the state pension must protect people on low incomes. Quote, "We wanted to update you on the Prime Minister's speech at the Labour Party conference, which featured many of the issues you've helped us campaign on. It was one of the clearest acknowledgements yet of what older people on a low income are facing. That recognition doesn't happen by accident. It's the result of campaigners like you keeping these issues on the UK government's agenda, pushing for fairness and making sure older people's experiences of financial hardship aren't ignored." In his speech, Andy Burnham said that, quote, "support has been cut away from young and old," unquote, acknowledging the issues facing all ages. "We know that older people on a low income often feel overlooked, so it is heartening to hear the Prime Minister recognising their experiences. Thanks to campaigners like you raising awareness." He spoke about how Britain has been left with essential services that no longer work for the people who rely on them. He also used a line about one of our campaigning areas, water, calling it, quote, "a symbol of what has gone wrong with Britain, a service where the shareholders never lose and the public never win," unquote. This is exactly the message we've been trying to get in front of politicians from all parties, and it shows how powerful it is when campaigners keep up the pressure. He talked at length about areas we regularly campaign on: housing, including poor quality rented homes, and the need for stronger accountability for rogue landlords. Energy, with commitments to bring bills down and reform the broken market. And water, with plans to strengthen regulation and increase accountability of water companies. These are all essential services that older people on a low income depend on, and where failures can hit them hard. One of the big elements of his speech, which has received a lot of news coverage, is planned changes to the triple lock. The triple lock has been under much scrutiny and debate in the last few months, and we know any change to income can feel worrying, especially for older people on a low income. We are awaiting more detail about what this announcement might mean. But in the meantime, you can read that Independent Ages Director of Policy and Influencing, Morgan Vine, is calling for the work to continue with decision makers to ensure that any change to the triple lock does not negatively impact the budgets of those in financial hardship. Overall, the Prime Minister's speech shows positive intention, but we're still waiting for the detail on what all these reforms will look like. The budget on the 28th of October will be the moment we find out whether the UK government intends to follow through with meaningful action. Our Chief Executive, Joanna Elson, CBE, welcomed the recognition of what older people are going through, but made clear that any changes to the state pension must protect people on low incomes, and that tackling pensioner poverty must include a national take-up strategy for social security entitlements like pension credit. And that's to quote Independent Ages campaigner Emma. And you can sign Independent Ages petition calling for a fairer system of support with water bills in getting your search engine to look up Independent Age, if online. Or you can call their free phone helpline number on 0800 319 6789. 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Plus, following that is a reminder of the helpline number for Age UK, if you need any advice and support.
1: She lived three doors down.
2: Nice old girl.
1: We'd stop for a chat every now and again. I didn't know she didn't have a smoke alarm. I didn't think her. I was so busy.
2: I was so selfish.
1: Maybe I didn't think she was at risk.
2: Maybe I didn't think she was worth it.
1: It was an accident.
2: It was avoidable.
1: She died.
2: She died because I didn't do anything.
1: I don't blame myself.
2: I blame myself.
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3: This is Wee Wee in 91. They're no bloody good. All those people are sitting on their arse and doing nothing. Now show some guts and do something about it before it's too late.
4: Let's bring Guy Fawkes back, that's what I say. And maybe we'll all help him be successful this time round.

0: Coming up now, Age UK enlists your support for older people in Ukraine. Age UK encourages you to help their sister charity, Age International, which provides life-saving support to older people and their families and in their Ukraine humanitarian appeal. Age International explains how they are helping, quote, "As the crisis unfolds, we are continuing to assess the most urgent needs of older people. We are expanding our emergency relief program so that we can get aid to those who need it most in Ukraine and to those who have been able to flee to neighboring countries." Age International adds, quote, "Many older people are not with their families. Community members will likely be affected themselves and will be unable to help." And that's to quote Age International, and they then enlist your support for their Ukraine humanitarian appeal. And so as to support their work for older people affected by the conflict in Ukraine. And get your search engine to look up Age International to support them if online. And if you have any questions or would prefer to donate by telephone, you can call their friendly helpline on 0800 032 0699. That's on 0800 032 0699. And Age UK's general helpline number will be able to give you Age International's number as well. And coming up now. If you ever need support, Age UK's free advice line is open 7 days a week, 8 a.m. to 7 p.m. on 0800 169 6565. That's on 0800 169 6565. And they can send you a range of printed information to guide you. Or if you're feeling lonely and want a friendly chat day or night, you can call the Silver Line on 0800 470 8090. That's on 0800 470 8090. And you can also find out information about coronavirus, vaccinations, and keeping safe on Age UK's website, getting your search engine to look up Age UK, or by calling them.
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2: 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Our address is Dage, 71 Deptford High Street, London, SE8. 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
3: Everybody talks about the Super El Niño. World-recognized El Niño expert Michael McFadden joins us with the known and known unknowns of this historic weather changer. What will this winter bring, then? Atmospheric scientist Judah Cohen warns winter cold snaps are not banished by warming. They can still arrive in a surprise with the trouble heat tracks in the stratosphere, and it's linked to Arctic snow and sea ice. I'm Alex Smith. Welcome to an hour of essential knowledge.
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3: Is this a super El Niño? What does that mean? Business people, farmers, everyone wants to know what to expect. We reached the man, a world-recognized expert on El Niño. With over 300 papers, Dr. Michael McFadden is one of the most cited authors on El Niño. After his work with Scripps Institution of Oceanography, McFadden is now a senior scientist at NOAA's Pacific Marine Environmental Laboratory. That's in Seattle, Washington. From Seattle, Michael McFadden, welcome to Radio EcoShock.
6: Well, thank you for inviting me. I appreciate it.
3: There is a lot of media and warnings from scientists about this remarkable burst of heat in the eastern Pacific happening as we speak. Is it overblown? Should we be concerned?
6: No, it is not overblown. We have a really monumental El Niño underway that will rival, if not exceed, previous extreme El Niños that we've witnessed in the past 50 years. This event has the potential to be the strongest El Niño ever recorded. Now, this doesn't mean that we should panic, but it does mean that we should be aware and we should take steps that can help us mitigate the more adverse impacts of this event.
3: You led deployment of ocean measuring buoys in the Pacific, providing a lot of what we know, the hard data. How would you rate the developing El Niño right now in 2026?
6: This event has already broken some records in the tropical Pacific. The sea surface temperatures in a large area of the central and eastern Pacific that we use as an index region were the highest ever recorded in June, July, and August of this year, and likely to be the highest in September. And the event continues to amplify. El Niños typically peak at the end of the calendar year, October, November, December. And the seasonal forecast models that we use to look seasons in advance into the future tell us that this event has the potential to achieve an amplitude that we've never seen before.
3: You co-authored a 2022 ENSO blog saying a La Niña year today is significantly warmer than an El Niño year was a few decades ago. Now we've got 14 years more of emissions and warming. Are El Niño and La Niña substantially different?
6: That's a very interesting question. Climate change and El Niño interact in a few distinct ways. One of them is that during an El Niño event, a tremendous amount of heat is released from the ocean to the atmosphere. This is because the surface temperatures are so warm, water evaporates, and when that water condenses and rains out in the atmosphere, it releases heat. So the entire global atmosphere responds to heating in the tropics due to El Niño. This means that big events like the one we are experiencing now will push global mean surface temperatures to a new record high. The last record high global mean surface temperature was in 2024. It was about 1.55 degrees Celsius above the pre-industrial baseline. This event, given how strong it is and how much heat will be released from the ocean to the atmosphere, could push global mean surface temperatures to 1.7 degrees Celsius or more above the pre-industrial baseline.
3: That's pretty worrying when you think of what that means. It sounds like a small change, but it's a huge change. Does El Nino act as a stimulant to global warming, not just for a year, but I mean, will some of these changes be almost permanent in human terms? Does it take Earth's temperature up a step?
6: Well, the flip side of El Nino, the cold side, we call La Nina, and La Nina has an opposite effect on global mean surface temperatures. It will extract heat from the atmosphere. The skies in the tropical Pacific are clearer. There's not as much deep cloud. And the sea surface temperatures are colder, so there's less evaporation from the surface, and therefore less evaporative heating of the atmosphere. So there's a net transfer of heat from the atmosphere to the ocean during La Nina. And following this big El Nino event, there is more likely than not to be a significant La Nina, which means that the maximum temperatures in the atmosphere, the new record that we expect to set associated with big El Nino, will come back down some. They won't come back down to the baseline that existed before the El Nino, but they will retreat to some lower temperatures. And so what we experience globally is that we have a gradual rise in global mean surface temperatures due to the accumulation of heat-trapping greenhouse gases in the atmosphere, mainly carbon dioxide. On top of that, we have ups and downs that are related to El Nino and La Nina. But over the long term, global mean surface temperatures continue to rise because of this background of increasing greenhouse gas concentrations in the atmosphere.
3: Does it matter for climate change whether we have two or three La Nina years between each El Nino event?
6: What that will do, and we've seen this, we had a three-year, or what we call triple-dip La Nina from 2020 to 2023, early 2023. And during this period, global mean surface temperatures effectively did not rise. The ocean was taking up a lot of heat that would have otherwise appeared in the atmosphere because of the rising greenhouse gas concentrations at that time. And we sequestered that heat in the ocean. So global mean surface temperatures did not rise for this three-year period. And then we had an El Nino in 23 and 2024. And suddenly all that heat came rushing back into the atmosphere, and boom, we had a new record in global mean surface temperatures in 2024.
3: But this sounds like global warming might actually set off more extremes, a kind of lopsided pendulum that swings further and further out. Is that possible?
6: Well, there is the question of whether climate change is affecting the El Nino-La Nina cycle itself dynamically. And this is a question that the scientific community has been working on for close to four decades. It's an important problem because El Nino and La Nina are the strongest year-to-year fluctuations of the climate system on the planet, and they have consequences that extend far from the tropical Pacific through what we call atmospheric teleconnections that affect weather in remote places thousands of miles away from the tropical Pacific. And so this is a major natural phenomenon. And if it is changed by climate change, by global warming and the accumulation of greenhouse gases in the atmosphere, this means big changes in how society and natural systems respond to El Nino forcing. It's a controversial subject whether climate change has affected El Nino and La Nina. But I think the consensus is moving in the direction that climate change is affecting El Nino. And this big event may be, in a sense, a smoking gun that helps us connect the dots on the decades of research that's been carried out before addressing this question.
3: You know, the longest string of La Nina events I could find was about 5 years in a row. That started back in 1958. Michael McFadden, why don't we get two or three El Nino years in a row?
6: That's a very good question. La Nina is, in some sense, an extreme version of normal. Typically the eastern equatorial Pacific is cold. The trade winds are blowing very strong, and they're piling up water heated by the sun in the far western Pacific. That's the normal situation. La Niñas are, in some sense, an exaggerated version of normal. And the ocean atmosphere system likes to stay in that state. But every few years, the trade winds will weaken, and this will cause the Pacific Ocean, particularly the Central and Eastern Pacific Ocean, to rapidly warm, and we get an El Nino event. So there is what we call asymmetry in the fluctuations between a cold La Nina and warm El Nino events, and that La Ninas tend to last longer, and their deviations on the cold side tend to be smaller than El Ninos, which last only about 12 months typically, but have much, much stronger signals on the warm side of sea surface temperatures in the tropical Pacific.
3: So does any one year have to be an El Nino or La Nina? Are there indeterminate years, something in between?
6: The cycle in the tropical Pacific is between cold years we call La Ninas, warm years we call El Ninos, and then years in between that are kind of neutral. There's no significant deviation one way or the other. About 50% of the time, we experience what you would call neutral conditions in the tropical Pacific. And then, you know, 1 in 4 years may be an El Nino and, you know, 1 in 4 years a La Nina.
3: But some scientists don't totally agree with that. Is that possible?
6: No, I think this is a generally well agreed upon aspect of this cyclic year-to-year variation of cold and warm conditions in the tropical Pacific, that there is significant asymmetry in the cycle, but there are long periods where it's also neutral. I mean, the system is not always in an unusually warm or cold state.
3: Okay, getting back to the news of the day, we have El Nino events roughly every 3 or 4 years, but they are not the same, as you've said. Talk to us a little bit more about weak and strong El Nino years.
6: Yes, every individual El Nino events and individual La Nina events, they're all different. They all have a different character. They're like children in the family. You know, in some El Ninos are strong, some are weak. There are periods of time when you'll see a more regular cycle of El Nino and La Nina variations. There'll be periods where it's much more irregular. Some will start early or start late. Some will end early or end late. So there's a lot of diversity in the character of each individual El Nino event or La Nina event. Of course, they all have something in common, which allows us to label them as such. El Ninos are always associated with unusually warm temperatures and always associated with the weakening of the trade winds. And La Ninas are always associated with cold sea surface temperatures and stronger trade winds. But there's a tremendous amount of diversity or natural variation around what you might call a canonical template for El Nino and La Nina.
3: A strong El Nino will lead to more heat-related deaths. That's been reported by official agencies, especially in less developed tropical countries. But it also changes precipitation. You get too much in some places and drought in others. Why does a change in the ocean, far from shore, become a worry for food and agriculture on land?
6: One of the responses in the atmosphere to unusually warm sea surface temperatures is that the jet stream, this flow of air that extends throughout the troposphere up, you know, 30,000 feet above the surface of the ocean, the jet stream shifts southward in both hemispheres and intensifies. And this, for example, will steer storms that would normally go across the center of the United States in the winter season, it will steer them further south. And so typically during an El Nino year, the winter season in the southern tier of the United States, that's California, the desert southwest, the Gulf States, and Florida, they experience a stormier, wetter, and colder winter. On the flip side, the northern tier of the United States experiences typically a warmer winter. And so these have significant consequences. It's not just whether it's wet or dry, but what this means, for example, where I live in Seattle, Washington, for freshwater resources. A warm winter means that more precipitation, will fall as rainfall rather than snow at the higher elevations. This produces the possibility of winter and springtime flooding because of early runoff. It also reduces the snowpack, which we need later in the year for hydropower generation, agricultural production, irrigation, for healthy salmon runs, and for municipal water use. So these consequences have real impacts on people, on lives and livelihood, and on society in general. And that's why we care. And this, what I described for North America or for the United States, you know, there's a different signature of El Nino on the weather impacts in different parts of the world. And so, and this is a repeatable and pretty reliable signal that we experience every El Nino or La Nina event.
3: Yeah, this is what makes it a bit difficult to get across on radio, I think, about these El Nino events, is that there's no one fixed impact where you are. I mean, it's different for people in England. It's going to be very different for people in Australia. So it's hard to describe, okay, this is what you're going to get, because it's different according to your region.
6: That is true. The impacts, the climatic impacts, the societal impacts of El Nino are regionally specific. But El Nino is actually a pretty well-known phenomenon now. And certainly weather services around the world are aware that this is a big event. And in many cases, there's about 20 countries in the world right now that have either declared, have issued emergency declarations or have developed plans in preparation for what they know will be the likelihood of a particular weather pattern in their region. And so I think it's well enough understood that each region can take specific steps that will help mitigate some of the worst impacts that might occur because of a big El Nino this year.
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3: It's also been interesting to see the sort of flip in the hurricane scene. As far as I know, coming up to October, there have been no big-named hurricanes in the Atlantic, and yet the Pacific is getting hammered. There's one hitting Baja, Mexico last week. That's a terrible one, and of course, Hawaii as well. Do you see this ocean-to-ocean change as definitely part of El Nino?
6: Yes, I do. And let me just preface by saying we are already seeing the impacts of El Nino in many parts of the world. In Indonesia, a severe drought has led to extreme wildfires that are creating a toxic haze that are affecting millions of people in the region. The Indian monsoon, the summer monsoon, has been deficient, 15% less rainfall, which is affecting their ability to generate hydropower and their agricultural production. There's been a major heat wave in Peru because of the El Nino. These are just a few examples, and there are more to come in our winter season when this El Nino peaks. And going back to the hurricanes, I mean, this is a phenomenal expression of El Nino impacts. You're right. The Atlantic hurricane season, we are past the peak of the Atlantic hurricane season, and there has not been a single hurricane. And this is directly the result of El Nino. The jet stream, as I mentioned, when it shifts southward and intensifies, when it goes out over the Atlantic Ocean into the main development region for hurricanes, it increases the wind shear, that is, the change in the wind velocity with height. And this disrupts the formation of hurricanes. It sweeps the heat away from a particular region where hurricanes grow, and it disrupts their growth and their formation. So on the flip side, in the Pacific Ocean, it's been a gangbusters year for hurricanes because there's so much warm water in the Pacific due to this El Nino, and hurricanes grow off of the heat from the surface of the ocean. And so we've had three hurricanes now that have either hit one of the Hawaiian Islands directly or come close enough to cause significant damage. And you mentioned the hurricane off of Baja California. That's Hurricane Polo, one of the most intense storms ever observed in the tropical Pacific, and one of the most rapidly intensifying. In 24 hours, the wind speeds associated with this storm increased by over 110 miles per hour. And this is because of the warm, very warm conditions in the tropical Pacific. It's a really remarkable manifestation of El Niño impacts on severe tropical storms, this contrast between the Atlantic and Pacific.
3: So you led a project to set up an array of sensors in the ocean across the equatorial Pacific. Do we still need that system, or can satellites now tell us what we need to know?
6: That's a very good question. We have what's called a Global Ocean Observing System, and it's made up of devices that measure in the ocean itself, and it's also including a constellation of Earth-observing satellites. We need both in situ, that is, in ocean measurements, and satellites because they are complementary. They don't replace one another. The satellites have the advantage that they can see the entire globe, usually, depending on what kind of satellite it is, and it provides a very good a spatial resolution of changes in, say, sea surface temperatures or winds or sea level or other environmental variables that we can measure from space. However, satellites do not see below the surface. And if you want to know what's happening in the interior of the ocean, you actually have to put instruments in the ocean to do that. Secondly, measurements that we make in the ocean are very well calibrated, and we use these as a way to calibrate the satellite measurements. Satellites are, what they're actually measuring is some form of electromagnetic radiation. We have to convert that into what we call engineering units, like temperature or wind speed. And you do that by calibrating the satellites against the in-situ measurements. So they're very complementary. We need both.
3: You led a 2020 AGU report called El Niño, Southern Oscillation in a Changing Climate. In fact, you are a past president of the American Geophysical Union. Are there any revelations that strike you about El Niño and warming in more recent science since 2020?
6: Yes, it's been 5 years since we published that book. And, you know, I think this event, the theme of that book was that climate change and ENSO interact. ENSO is El Niño Southern Oscillation, the warm phase being El Niño and the cold phase La Niña. But these two phenomena interact with one another. And one of the big questions is whether climate change has affected El Niño. And there are three threads of evidence that we have to suggest yes. One is the instrumental record that dates back 150 years. This is from the time when we began to systematically measure the ocean with instruments. Now, 150 years sounds like a lot, but as I mentioned, there's so much diversity and natural variability in the ENSO cycle. It's a little hard to say whether the last 50 years, during which we've seen some really strong events, is that due to a fingerprint of climate change, or is that due to just natural variability? Would have happened anyways. Another thread of evidence is from paleoproxies. These are tree rings from the Pacific Rim countries, or the chemistry in the growth shells of corals that grow in the water in the Pacific Ocean. Here you can go back hundreds or thousands or 10,000 years and look at El Niños in the distant past. And it does appear in these, in coral chemistry records, that El Niño is more energetic in the past 50 years relative to the previous 1,000. Now, the issue here is, you know, these are proxy measurements. They're not direct measurements of temperature or some climatic variable. They're a measure of something in a living organism. And you wonder whether or not the biology, chemistry, or some other physical factors might have affected that record in a way that it's not completely representative of oceanic conditions. So the corals have their limitations, just like the instrumental record. And then we have big climate change models. These are basically, we code in the equations of motion for the ocean and the atmosphere, equations for radiative transfer. They're very heavily physically based. And we can run these models for hundreds or thousands of years, and they suggest that El Niño in the past, in the last 50 or 60 years, is stronger than it was at the beginning of the 20th century. Now, the problem with these big models, they have their own limitations because they don't always get everything right about the climate system in all places at all times. We know they are, in some cases, biased in a way that does not represent truly what happens in nature. So we've got these three threads, all of which have their own limitations, but they all point in the same direction. They're all suggesting that climate change has affected El Nino by some small amount, by about 10% amplification. It doesn't sound like a lot, but what that suggests is that the big events are getting stronger, and like with hurricanes, it's the strong ones that are the most damaging.
3: As we wrap this up, what are you and your colleagues at the Pacific Marine Lab working on these days?
6: Well, of course, El Nino, with this big event out there, is a central theme of what we're doing. And I think, you know, when it comes to the question of climate change and El Nino, this event may help us connect the dots on a lot of this previous research. If it does, in fact, turn out to be the strongest El Nino on record, we may be able to go into the data collected during this event and look for the signatures of global warming in the data sets that we are collecting to help us further provide evidence that, in fact, that the rises in greenhouse gas concentrations in the atmosphere really are impacting El Nino variability. And this would be a real breakthrough because it's such an important question, and it's so consequential for society because of the far-flung impacts of major El Ninos around the world.
3: From Pacific Marine Environmental Laboratory in Seattle, Washington, we've been speaking with senior scientist Michael McFadden. Find links to all the science we just talked about in my weekly show blog, Wednesdays at ecoshock.org. Michael, thank you so much for sharing time with our listeners.
6: My pleasure. Thank you for having me.
3: I'm Alex Smith for Radio EcoShock. Did you find it distressing that Dr. McFadden offered evidence against the theories that he favored? This is true science, according to theoretical physicist Richard Feynman. In his 1974 Caltech commencement address, called Cargo Cult Science, Feynman said, "The first principle is that you must not fool yourself, and you are the easiest person to fool." In that same address, Feynman elaborated on the duty scientists have to seek out every flaw in their own ideas and share those details openly so others, even opponents, can test them. Feynman told the students, "It is a kind of scientific integrity, a principle of scientific thought that corresponds to a kind of utter honesty, a kind of leaning over backwards. For example, if you're doing an experiment, you should report everything that you think might make it invalid. Not only what you think is right about it, other causes that could possibly explain your results, and things you thought of that you've eliminated by some other experiment and how they worked to make sure the other fellow can tell they have been eliminated. Details that could throw doubt on your interpretation must be given if you know them. You must do the best you can, if you know anything at all wrong or possibly wrong, to explain it." End quote from Richard Feynman. We see this honesty in good scientific papers. The discussion section often contains doubts and arguments against itself. This is frustrating for the public. We want definite answers. Good scientists can seldom give them, especially for vast, complex systems on planet Earth and allegedly intelligent human agents in the mix.
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3: What will this winter bring? Fuel companies, investors, farms, cities, they all need to know. Dr. Judah Cohen is a specialist in the private sector. He watches big picture data and season signals, publishing over 100 key papers. Check out two of his recent co-authored works, Observe Changes in Accumulated Dangerous Heat, during Northern Hemisphere summers, that was July, and possible mechanisms linking North American cold waves to Arctic sea ice and Eurasian snow cover, that was in September 2026. Judah Cohen is Director of Seasonal Forecasting and Principal Scientist for the company Janus Research, and he's associated with MIT. From Boston, Judah Cohen, welcome back to Radio EcoShock.
8: Pleasure to be here. Thanks for having me.
3: Europeans are worried about this winter. Natural gas prices are sky high. The EU is banning all Russian liquefied natural gas imports starting January 1st. Qatar can't get its gas out of the Persian Gulf. So an article says Europe is betting on a mild winter kind of a strategy. Judah, is that a good bet?
8: My answer would be kind of mixed. Yes and no. You know, if you're a big believer, the trend is your friend, which a lot of times I am, then that is a good bet because Europe is one of the fastest warming places on Earth, which to no end surprises, almost shocks me. And

0: think Europe's never going to see a cold winter again. So, you know, there's always, even if it's maybe, say, the chance of a cold winter is no longer 50-50, I don't think it's, like, less than 10%. You know, I think things like to revert to the mean, eventually Europe will see a winter that, you know, kind of feels like the winters of yesteryear. So, you know, so it is kind of like a Russian game, a little bit of Russian roulette, excuse the pun there. you know, betting, you know, every winter betting on a mild winter. I do think at some point it's not going to work out.
1: Right, and Americans in the U.S. Northeast have similar worries. Many New Englanders need heating oil to stay warm. That's about 5 million households, maybe 12 million people. And heating oil, I found out, is basically diesel with red dye in it, maybe slightly different sulfur. And we all know what happened to diesel prices. Have you made or heard projections for winter in eastern North America this year?
0: I have not put out a winter forecast yet. I do that in November. Sometimes people ask me nicely, I'll start it in late October. But generally, I mean, the forecast that I want to kind of be held responsible, you know, responsible or getting credit for is the one in November, and that should be verified. So I have not put out a forecast. Today's, you know, end of September, so clearly that hasn't happened. Every forecast I've seen, you know, is predicting a mild winter in the eastern U.S. for the most part. I mean, maybe the one exception is the southeast, let's say the European Center, for example. Their forecast shows below normal temperatures right along the Gulf Coast. I don't think that's a big, you know, heating oil region. So, but overall, very mild winter for North America is being predicted. I have not seen one forecast deviate from that. And the reason is very easy. It's this Super El Nino that has, you know, gotten a lot of attention. Certainly, my phone keeps lighting up with news alerts about the unprecedented nature of the Super El Nino. And El Nino tends to favor a milder temperatures across much of North America. Certainly with a Super El Nino, people feel like it's going to be the 800-pound gorilla this winter, and there's almost no chance of anything, you know, diverting or, you know, derailing this locomotive of a mild winter. So, you know, I am not as confident as I think other forecasters are, but I'm not making any proclamations about this winter just yet. This would be premature of me to do. I mean, my predictors really don't start showing up until October. So,
1: well, in general, though, have eruptions of the polar vortex or other cold extremes become less common in a warming world? I would presume that, but does that mean we are safe from dangerous cold snaps?
0: No, I would unequivocally say no to that. I mean, just look at the past two winters were cold, right, in the East U.S., especially here in the Northeast. And again, this is something that's, you know, controversial. I think I'm in a very small minority when I discuss this topic, so all your listeners should keep that in mind. But I feel strongly about it. So, you know, about the polar vortex. Polar vortex is expected to strengthen with climate change. I don't think there's really much evidence of that. I would argue just the opposite, that disruptions of the polar vortex have increased, you know, in the period of rapid Arctic change. I think, you know, what's going on in the Arctic is a big contributor to that. You know, but there are different metrics you can use. You know, other metrics might say, yes, the polar vortex has been strengthening, but I really see very little evidence of that. Instead, I think what there is different types of polar vortex disruptions. You know, I don't know how much you want me to get into the details of this and that right now, but this one particular disruption of the polar vortex, which I like to call a stretch polar vortex, because the polar vortex is normally circular in shape, it kind of gets stretched or elongated, right? It would be like pulling on a rubber band. And that's particularly important for eastern North America, because the coldest weather is associated with these stretched polar vortex events. Again, all my analysis shows that those have been increasing recently, you know, over the past few decades. And so I think, you know, maybe why winter has shown a surprising resilience across parts of North America.

0: not everywhere, but parts, is because of the increasing number of stretch polar vortex events. Right, and this is kind of in contrast to Europe, right, which I don't think these stretch polar vortex, they don't bring cold weather to Europe. So with, you know, with the absence of this, we're just kind of seeing the general warming trend show up.
1: You know, it's really odd because my impression of, say, last winter and the winter before, despite all the warming news, and we're drowned with that, it was like maybe 80 degrees Fahrenheit in New York City. People were playing tennis. And then a few days later, a big freeze rolls in. So it seems like there were some extremes going on.
0: Yeah. And I do think the stretch polar vortex plays a part in this because there are some disruptions of the polar vortex that are much longer in duration. Well, certainly the impacts from it can last weeks, even months. Stretch polar vortex is kind of in and out. So the polar vortex normally is, in its normal state, is kind of circular in shape and tends to be mild. So it's let's say the polar vortex is circular, it's mild, and then you add on top of that kind of the general warming of the entire globe. So, you know, it's very easily well above normal, even record warm. And then you get a stretch polar vortex event. Cold air is quickly driven south out of the Arctic, typically east of the Rockies, you know, into Canada and then the United States. So you have a very large change, you know, a big drop in temperature, and a very kind of stark transition from, like, record warm to cold, even sometimes record cold. But again, these stretch polar vortex events don't last terribly long, so order of a week or two, you know, the polar vortex reverts back to being circular, and, you know, you got to get the snap back in temperature. So you can have record warm, record cold, or, you know, extreme cold, back to record warm in a very relatively short period of time. And I think we've seen a lot of that. I mean, there's a term, weather whiplash, right? We kind of ping pong or, you know, pendulum swing between the extremes. Generally, in winter, people don't think, you know, the kind of the variability or the, you know, kind of the swing between extremes is increasing, but I think that may, you know, it has because of this, you know, in large part because of the behavior of the polar vortex. And then sort of the last winter, Canada was quite cold as a country.
1: Yeah, I remember researchers at NOAA's Pacific Marine Environmental Lab, they raised the warm Arctic cold continents paradox around 2011. Is that still holding in science, or are people discounting that now because of warming?
0: Yeah, again, quite controversial, this topic. I mean, we certainly have noticed, well, the Arctic is warming faster than any region on the globe. I mean, no one's going to dispute that, right? Myself, others might argue, again, minority, a small minority, that, you know, the continents have either, you know, I don't argue the continents are getting colder, you know, across the northern hemisphere, but they're not warming as fast, you know, as projected or predicted by the climate model. So even, and it's all relative, so maybe, you know, the Arctic is warming very rapidly, and then if you look in certain regions of the continent, specifically in parts of North America, parts of Asia, either the warming is muted. Some places, it's actually, there could be a cooling trend over multiple decades. You know, I think if you go back to like 1960 or even to 1900, if you take a temperature trend, I mean, almost everywhere on the northern hemisphere, you're going to see, certainly in the land areas, you're going to see a warming trend. So when I'm referring about like a kind of more subdued warming, more muted or even sometimes cooling, it's only in this period of rapid Arctic change, which is post-1990. So someone like me, I think there's a causal, you know, a physical connection. There's a link. It's not a coincidental connection between, you know, where the Arctic is warming so much faster than places further south. But most of the community has come around to this consensus that it's coincidental, right? It's just there's no physical connection, and we're going to, you know, whatever period, let's say short-term period, we see maybe where the continents are cooling or not warming as fast, will soon end. And a warm Arctic will, the only thing a warm Arctic will contribute to our winters is a warming, you know, warming winter. So the winters will warm kind of, you know, more rapidly. I think there is a, you know, physical causal connection, and that's, you know, and I use the Arctic in making the winter forecast. So put my money where my mouth is on that one.
1: Yeah, I want to talk to you about that. Your more recent paper continues with the project that you've worked on for many years, Eurasian Snow Cover. I think we should explain where Eurasia is, and then how does that become a useful seasonal signal for you?
0: Thought it was, had some interesting analysis in the paper, and you had to try to make some noise about it. But I really feel like the community doesn't appreciate enough these stretch polar vortex events, right? They're just so important for shaping our winter weather. Now, they're short in duration, so if like one or two happens over the course of the entire winter, they're not going to, their imprint or signature will be hard to find. But like the past two winters where like we've had, you know, maybe 10 or so of them, they could really be the biggest contributor to the overall, you know, look and feel of the winter, you know, how people, their impression of the winter, you know, is. And in this paper, we showed both Arctic sea ice, but especially snow cover in Eurasia. And when I talk about Eurasia, I mostly talk about Siberia. So that those things can increase the number of the stretch polar vortex events during the course of the winter. And with snow cover, when snow cover is low, we have fewer of these events. Say relative to normal. And when snow cover is high, it's three times more frequent than when compared to low snow cover. And that's a big difference. it's a quite a stark, you know, result, kind of compelling result. And this is why I'm trying to use both Arctic sea ice and, Eurasia, if you want to think about Siberian snow cover, to predict the winter weather across, the whole Northern Hemisphere. But I think it's particularly important, you know, here for North America, especially east of the Rockies. And it's where it's low sea ice, so low sea ice contributes to about double the number of stretch polar vortex in the winter or associated with or related to, you know, double the number when sea ice is high. And, you know, in the current state of the Arctic, Arctic sea ice is always low. It's important where that region of low sea ice occurs. So it's not like the whole Arctic is just uniformly low. It's in a region near Scandinavia, northwestern Russia, that's most important. And then high snow cover. So the snow cover starts building in September, but it really gets going in earnest in October. So I really focused in on the month of October. I'm trying to see how fast that snow cover advances across Siberia. And it's, I think also, so it's harder to measure. It's not just the snow cover extent that's important. It's also the depth across Siberia. And, I've focused on October, but other researchers have talked about November as the important month. But actually, I think the influence of snow cover in Siberia, we have more snowfall, so it's certainly more extensive at some point. Siberia is always covered by snow, pretty much the whole winter. But also the depth. So there's one paper I know that did show that depth, even in the winter, can be important for influencing the polar vortex.
1: It's very strange to think that, snow in Siberia is going to affect some weather variations in North America or something like that. Looking at your papers over the last year, another theme is sudden stratospheric warming. What is that, and why would you study an irregular event high in a distant sky that none of us actually experience directly?
0: Excellent question. I described that the polar vortex can have different, disruptions or weakenings, go through different disturbances. So the stretch polar vortex is a relatively minor disruption of the polar vortex. As far as the polar vortex, I think that the impacts are minor. I think as far as North American weather, the impacts are not. They're major. But the biggest type of disruption to the polar vortex is what's called the sun stratospheric warming. There's a very rapid warming in the polar stratosphere. So, the polar vortex in the stratosphere, that thing of the atmosphere having two layers, the bottom layer being the troposphere where we live and experience weather and where the jets fly. And we have the jet stream that moves the weather systems along. And then above that is the stratosphere. That's where the polar vortex is. So, and it tends to be centered right over the North Pole. The sun stratospheric warming, they're given that name because warm air rushes from lower latitudes into the Arctic, but it's in the stratosphere. So people refer to it as the polar stratosphere. And the polar vortex then gets kind of displaced, right, because there's this incredible rush of warm air, and it gets moved around. And it tends to move it to lower latitudes. Typically, it will move into the Eurasian continent. Occasionally, it'll split into two pieces, one over Eurasia, the other over North America. But I do, too controversial, but typically where that polar vortex, it really has the core of the coldest air in the Northern Hemisphere, at that time of year in the whole globe. And I think, I like to say where the polar vortex goes, so goes the cold air. And again, I think for a reason we don't fully understand, but we observe it, when the polar vortex gets disrupted, these very large disruptions, and the polar vortex and all this cold air moves to lower latitudes, that's kind of mimicked or, parodied by the jet stream. And so we get, not everywhere across the Northern Hemisphere at the same time, but, where we're seeing the biggest influence of the polar vortex, those regions can turn quite cold, snowy, and it can last for a long time, right? So, the stretch polar vortex events are relatively short duration. At least the impacts from these sub-stratospheric warmings can be more extensive, longer duration. Now, everybody gets excited by these sub-stratospheric warmings. it seems like, certainly on social media, that's the thing that gets the people most excited, not so much these stretch polar vortex events. But I think the impact from the sub-stratospheric warmings is much larger, pronounced across Eurasia than North America. If you do a long-term analysis, the changes in temperature are kind of, again, not so clear, kind of faint or muted, if you want to say. So even though they've grabbed all the attention, and they are much more dramatic, just looking at the polar vortex standpoint, I think their influence on our weather is not as impactful as the stretch polar vortex event. But for Europe and in Northern Asia as a whole, I think they are more impactful. And again, since we started talking about Europe and gas prices, if we got... We got a sub-stratospheric warming early in the winter. I think that the markets in Europe might have a freak out. So, we'll see. I'm not always, a sub-stratospheric warming, you get a cold winter in Europe, but it certainly increases the odds quite a bit. So, we'll see. I mean, not saying it's going to happen. They happen on average every 2 years, these sub-stratospheric warmings. Last winter, we had two of them. So if you want to just regress to the mean, maybe, this year we skip it, but we'll see. El Nino, I think, does favor these sub-stratospheric warmings, but there are other factors, I think, that don't support a sub-stratospheric warming, so I think the jury's out on that. But, again, I think for Europe to get a cold winter, they almost have to have a sub-stratospheric warming to occur. But, it's not a guarantee by any means.
1: So is it fair to say it's kind of a casino of what's happening in atmospheric science, and you're trying to figure out the odds?
0: Yeah. No, certainly the field has moved towards talking about weather and probabilities, not just one outcome, because there's a wide range of possible outcomes. And I think the community wants to be able to communicate that clearly. If you got a tomorrow, the forecast for tomorrow is rain. You just say it's going to rain or it's not going to rain, and you get the forecast wrong, everybody's, blames the meteorologist, but... so now the community wants to be better and prepare the public for what really is the forecast, because we can never know 100% for sure, certain what the weather will be. So instead of saying whether it will rain or not, we might, hear more of a forecast. There's an 80% chance of rain or 20% chance of rain.
1: There have been so many frightening and jaw-dropping weather and climate records just this year. It makes us trust the weather and the environment a little bit less. And I wonder, does it make us trust weather forecasters a little bit less, too? Is prediction harder in these unstable climate times?
0: Yes and no. Again, if you kind of want just a straightforward answer, I guess I'm not giving too many of them today. But, there is a overall, if you look at the, over the course of the year, and if you look over the course of the entire globe, there's a very, noticeable, undeniable warming trend. So on the one hand, if you predict warm, you're more likely to get the forecast right. So you could say, well, that makes the forecast, you know, easier. But a lot of climate change is also supposed to is expected to make, and we're observing this, make, you know, extreme weather more common, happen more often. And, you know, extreme weather is the most difficult thing to predict. You know, all, you know, it's much easier kind of just predict near, you know, normal, near normal weather than an extreme event. So that has made it, I think, you know, has made it more difficult.
1: And the extreme events are the most damaging and the most costly. So it would be nice to get prediction better on that. I've just got two last questions for you, Judah Cohen. How did you get into this game, and can you be replaced by AI?
0: All right, great question. I certainly ask myself all the time, can I be replaced by AI? And my answer is, can't beat them, join them. But, you know, I guess I had an early love for weather, you know, in school. It was really fascinating. I wanted to learn more about it. Read up on it myself. And forecasting snowstorms is notoriously bad, right? And I figured, you know, let me, you know, can I make a contribution there? So that's how I got involved with, you know, meteorology. And this particular, I really found the forecasting part challenging. And the long-range forecast, because that has been the most challenging in forecast. We've made tremendous strides in the short-term weather, despite what people might think or, you know, kind of make snide remarks about. There's been tremendous advancement there, you know, over the course, certainly I've noticed it in the course of my career. But those gains haven't translated into longer predictions, so beyond 2 weeks, let's say. I mean, we have the kind of more, well, at this point, well, we can refer to the traditional type of forecasting using these physical models to predict the weather. Throughout my career, really kind of developed my own, well, you know, relatively simple statistical models where I just use historical data to kind of predict the future. You want kind of a bit of a pattern recognition, you know, type approach. You know, one day I was like, I was feeling pretty comfortable. Oh, the dynamical models are always going to have their problems. I don't see that being an issue. You know, at least in the course of my career, I could, you know, rest easy. But then I had like this thought. I said, well, there is AI, which is kind of a more sophisticated way of doing pattern recognition than I'm doing. You know, that actually is probably my biggest competitor. You know, I'm a big believer that AI can make contributions here. Again, it's already, you know, it's already been shown. If you see social media on weather, you'll see that these short-term weather models that are AI-based are, you know, everybody touts them as the best currently in the world, better than all the kind of more traditional physical models. But that again, those improvements, advances, even for AI models, haven't translated over to the longer range beyond 2 weeks. So that's where I've been involved, mostly in the what we call the space of subseasonal 2 to 6 week forecast. That's where I've been applying AI. You know, hopefully I can get involved with even doing that to seasonal forecasts. Yeah, we entered a kind of a bake-off with a team. We developed an AI model and entered this kind of bake-off contest hosted by the European Center for Medium Range Weather Forecasting, which is pretty much acknowledged as the best. They have the best weather forecast model, again, more traditional, you know, physical models, but they're also developing AI models as well. So they hosted it, and anybody was free to compete, and we competed, and, you know, it just found out that, you know, we performed the best of any model that was participating in the contest over the past year. So, yeah, so I'm really proud of that, proud of our team. We did a great job. But, you know, certainly we didn't solve the entire problem here. There's certainly more room for improvement. You know, we'll see how much, in the end, we can improve, because, again, you use that word of casino. I mean, the system is chaotic, and there's a lot of noise, you know, things that's hard to predict. It could start from the initial state of the atmosphere. It can go off into many, many different outcomes, and it's hard to know where it's going to go necessarily. But, you know, any improvement advance is important. Again, as you just said a little while ago, it's the extreme weather that has the biggest impact on the environment and our society. And so if we can give emergency managers, you know, whether, you know, energy, agriculture, whatever sector, insurance sectors, a more advanced warning of possible, you know, again, it's a game of probability of an extreme event, the better they can prepare, and certainly lives can be saved. Maybe suffering post these events can be attenuated, you know, diminished.
1: So it's a worthy prize if we can do it to get the longer range forecasts going. But right now it's still a beginning field, should we say?
0: Yeah, absolutely. Again, I mean, before this contest, really, you couldn't demonstrate that these long any type of forecast, AI or physical. I mean, the word that people use in the field is dynamical. But whether it's an AI model or physically kind of base model, no model was able to predict beyond 2 weeks with any kind of confidence or a reliability. You know, you didn't do better than a coin flip. But this contest, we weren't the only model that showed improvements. There were other teams and other models. So I think this is like you know, the first year one of kind of maybe making this advance. So very, very fresh early, you know, so I think a lot of opportunity there. But, yeah, I mean, obviously the society would certainly benefit from it.
1: From New England, we've been talking with atmospheric scientist Dr. Judah Cohen. He's director of seasonal forecasting and principal scientist at JANUS, and he's associated with MIT. And you can find links to all the science we just talked about in my weekly show blog. It's Wednesdays at ecoshock.org. Judah, thank you so much for spending time with our listeners.
0: Oh, my pleasure. Thank you for having me on again.
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Keep listening. Give it up one time. Yeah.

That was Gualberto, the Andalusian musician with the Indian inspired track, originally released on his 1975 debut solo album, featuring flamenco singer Enrique Morente. We started the program with Alicia Morales with a track called El Camino. This is Flamenco Head, the monthly show about the art of flamenco here on Resonance FM 104.4 with me, Javier Sirocca. We have a very interesting program today with a lot of different styles of flamenco, starting with electronic flamenco Esquejes, which is a Cordoba-based project bringing electronic producers and flamenco musicians together. This track builds from a traditional seguirilla, which was recorded by singer Manolo Caracol in 1969.

Sambra by Sabika's guitar player Sabika's and Joe Beck. This was one of their early attempts to mix flamenco and rock. It doesn't feel that well integrated, does it? But later on, Sambra will find out how to combine them a bit better and form a new style. And before Sabika's and Joe Beck, we heard La Paquera de Jerez, one of the great voices of 20th century flamenco. And the track was called Malva Loca. And again, it's a fandango, which is also associated with singer Manolo Caracol. Moving forward, here we have Juan Moneo El Torta, followed by Lagore, which is a young singer, Spanish singer, with a track called Por Dos Monedas. And then more from the Moneo family, Hablando Con Mi Hijo, Talking To My Son.

Hablando con mi hijo, talking to my son by father and son from the Moneo family. This is Flamenco Head on Resonance FM 104.4. This program is on air every first Monday of the month at 3 p.m. and the following Friday at 6 a.m. We still have music from La Macanita, and after that a rework of Soleá by guitar player Diego del Gastor by the electronic producer and DJ Ilia. But first, Manuel Molina with La Mora. This is his first solo single from 1971. It's a bulería written by Molina himself, years before he formed the more well-known Lole y Manuel.

And this is all we have time for, I'm afraid. Thank you very much for listening, and I hope you enjoy the Flamenco Head show today. Before we go, here's a Sevillana from Tomatito called Puerta de Sevilla. See you in a month.

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1: What if everyone and nowhere? 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We have eaten burnt toast, followed shadows across a lawn, hung laundry, poured yellow mustard powder on maple leaves, pranced on blueberry barrens, eaten in a 3-star Michelin restaurant, hidden under a rug, cut hair, played with cut-out hearts, balanced uncooked eggs on the palms of our hands, picked olives, played tug-of-war, cleaned a rug, cleaned a windshield, made a bed, sanded a chair, clocked ocean waves and tides rising, walked on dirt roads, tarred roads, mountain paths, and city streets, piled chairs on a table in a most precarious fashion, made bouquets, ran amongst trees, and put a feather duster on our heads in guise of a hat. We listened and we heard. We listened and we did not hear. We've been filled with expectation and disappointment, excitement, but most of all, joy. Above all, we have embraced latency. Sometimes the sounds are really good. Sometimes they are far away and never heard but once. This show emits the sounds concocted during this ongoing running Zoom-based improvisation. What If Nowhere and Everywhere thrives in the latency of space, time, and subjectivity that negotiates and celebrates forms of distance between an act and its reception. I'm your host, Catherine Carey. I will be joined sometimes by Chris Parfitt.

Manna nina, manna nina, manna nina, manna nina, manna nina, manna nina, manna nina, manna nina, manna nina, manna nina, manna nina, manna nina, manna nina, manna nina, manna nina, manna nina, manna nina, manna nina, manna nina, manna nina, manna nina, manna nina, manna nina, manna nina, manna nina, manna nina, manna nina, manna nina, manna nina, manna nina, manna nina, manna nina, manna nina, manna nina, manna nina, manna nina, manna nina, manna nina, manna nina, manna nina, manna nina, manna nina, manna nina, manna nina, manna nina, manna nina, manna nina, manna nina, manna nina, manna 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

Guinness, give us, give us, give us, given Guinness Book of World Records. 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
1: Love insert number 5. More glove insert number 5. 4, 5. 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NH9490PO8 type 4. Seventy-two percent wool, 20% nylon. Number 5. Yes. Fish. Number 5. Insert. Love that wool. Insert. Number 5. Wool insert. Glove wool insert. Number 5. Number 5, insert the wool. Please insert the wool. Thank you for sharing the wool. Insert number 5. 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Glove insert number 5.
0: Yeah.

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1: Number five. Waiting for number five, please. The order is ready for number five. Number five, the great insert is here. The great insert is here. We'll insert great five. Great five. Great five.

0: Wraps. 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Road. Loved handling of the three wishes. Keep writing. Well now, loved that story of I. That story of I. That story class. That story if I ever write teach a class in Korea or again have to teach a class and again have to say if I ever writing writing fine that certainly as far as it can be.
1: Make sure you number five, moving forward on order number five. Please report to the door where order number five will be delivered. Dusty, Dusty, yes, Dusty, you can change. Is it fish? I don't know. What is the order? Dusty, Dusty, order to pine tree, let it go. Is there a shark in the woods? There's a shark in the woods. Shark in the woods. Shark, please free your shark. Open the door. Open a glove. It's a 50-50 thing. Told me a poem, it's a written thing. I don't want to hurt it. I did hurt it. I broke it. I'm sorry. I broke it. I care more about the little tree that my father cut out than all of them. Broken tree. Sorry. Go on. Love answer. Yes, it's the same size as the printed backwards. Printed backwards.

0: say.
1: Yeah.
0: Not completely gone, but the joke is traced back to thousands of years. Signs of music. They were not written down in notations. Music was handed down through ages from master to disciple. And
2: 5 times 5 is 25. 25 times 5 is 125. 125 times 5 is 675. 675 times 5 is 1,200, 1,200. 75, 350, 600 plus 1,200. 1,800.
1: Yeah.
0: Ages from master to disciple.
2: 5 digits. Five digits. Of course. 5 digits. From Moscow, islands, Arctic exploration, 5 years in the making. Closer five, a better five, an empty five, a black five on a red hand, a white five on black gloves. Five. Five. Child.
1: Yeah.
2: Five. Who's five?
0: Five.
2: Five on a red hand. Curiosity kills. Five. Fingernails. Five. Three fingernails holding a five. Holding a five. A child wonders. Five times five. 12. Who is that? Five. New room, new place, hands on the head. Five. 5 years old. When I was 5 years old. 2 years later. 2 years later. Four. Only four. Younger. Visiting, age 7. Plaid couch, other people on vacation, people coming, person in the background, violin playing, watches, black, 5.
1: Yeah.
0: Ages. I recommend.

0: Is he playing with you now?
1: They jump. Yeah.
2: Ages from master to disciple.

Imp. Yeah.

0: child.
1: In
0: whisper.
2: Could, 14. Not can, could.
0: Beth.
2: Could.
0: 150, 120, $50, $35, $24, $5 again, $5 again, $5 again, $5 again, $5 again,
2: You can talk of it, 5. You can understand it, 5. Hold it in the centre, 5. Keep 5. 5 doesn't take sides.
1: Yeah.
2: 5 is good and evil. 5 doesn't take sides. 5 welcomes the saints and sinners, 5. 5 leg bellows, 5. Is empty, 5. Infinitely capable, 5. The more you use it, 5. The more it produces, 5. The more you talk of it, 5. The less you understand, 5. Hold it in the centre, 5.
1: Shun.
2: 5.
1: Yeah.
2: 5. 5. And gloves, 5. And gloves, 5. 5 and gloves. 5 doesn't take sides, 5 doesn't wear gloves, 5. 5 gives birth to good and evil. 5. 5 gloves. 5. 5 warm. 5. 5 becomes both saints and sinners. 5 like bellows. 5 it's empty, yet infinitely capable. Infinitely capable. 5. The more you use it, 5. The more it produces, 5. The more you talk of it, 5. The less you understand. The less you understand, hold on to the centre, 5. Hold on to the centre, hold on to the centre, hold on to the centre, to the centre, to the centre, to the centre, hold on to the centre, to the centre, hold. Hold, use five, hold on to the center.
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4: Okay, everybody, hello. Gentle round of applause. Hello, welcome to
5: Nothing American
4: Radio with Lewis Schaefer. It's me, Lewis Schaefer, and here we've got Paul Yoward, my co-host or guest or whatever you want to call him. And this is the only radio program for the Americans living in Nunhead, Southwark. So this is very, very, very community owned. I don't even know. I used to go out in the street and if anybody had an American accent, I would stop them and I would bother them. And I would say, come on my radio show and talk to us or listen to the radio show. This is a show for you. But I don't say that anymore. Why do you think I don't say that anymore?
5: I think you're probably more likely to get a Bangladeshi American accent, maybe an African American accent.
4: Actual
5: American American accent, maybe.
4: Well, an African American accent is an American accent. We're not racist you English people.
5: Uh huh.
4: That's an American accent.
5: Like Scottish people count as English as well, don't they? Yeah.
4: Right, so kind of they do, but whatever they're British, you would call them.
5: Mm-hmm.
4: I mean, I don't know if Scottish people would call them. Anyway, I made a mistake. Can we start this? Can we start this again or no?
5: No, we can't start again. No, no. Go into your ritual of the start. Tell them the story, please.
4: This is okay. I'm going to start the story. This is Monday, the 12th of June. Twelfth of October. I don't even know why I'm thinking it's the 12th of June.
5: Well, it's a nice day, isn't it? So it does throw you a bit of a blinder.
4: We don't know if it's a nice day. The weather is nice. That doesn't make it a nice day.
5: Well, yep. I mean, that's the typical kind of heterodox opinion that that we value we value. Is it Lewis or Brian? I'm not sure.
4: Anyway, so it's this is because bad things happen on a day like today. Bad things are happening on a day like today. Around the world, bad things are happening, but the weather is nice.
5: Yeah,
4: and that's it. And October is the last bit of nice potential weather.
5: Small wins. We take small wins in this yes. Turbulent times that we live in.
4: So this is the 12th of October, 2026. And we are going to be repeated on the 17th of October, 2026. It's a Monday. And this is
5: repeat Saturday, isn't it? Yeah.
4: Yes, it's a Saturday. And this is the 18th year I have done this. And that's just an eternity. Basically, I shouldn't sound so negative. I was listening to myself on the Thought Police thing, and I sounded I don't know what the right word is. Maudlin, down.
5: All right, okay. Yeah, well, the tears of a clown, isn't it? You know, it's people value those as well, I think.
4: I'm not sure that they do. I don't know. Maybe they do. I'm still doing that. That is my 13th week, and that's So it's a podcast on Thought Police with me and Mike Graham.
5: I mean, imagine with all of the cliches and whatnot, how happy a fat comedian is.
4: Well, he's happier because he's fat and somebody's looking at him. In real life, nobody looks at fat people.
5: Yeah, strangely invisible, the elephant in the room, literally.
4: Yes, the elephant in the room is it. That's a good point. I mean, it's now that I'm really thin and beautiful, I weigh 76 point maybe 7 kilograms. I weighed 75 yesterday or 2 days ago, and I've gained the weight. But the point is that people have, you know, I'm not as funny as I used to be. I shouldn't even say that because British people are going to believe it. Oh, he says he's not funny. Maybe it's true.
5: Well, it's not the top promotion that Comedy Unleashed would perhaps wish for.
4: What?
5: It's sold out as well. It's totally sold out, isn't it? Isn't it this week?
4: But who else is on the program? Who else is on the stream? I think it doesn't. I can't even promote it. It's Tuesday.
5: I couldn't get a ticket, so I didn't bother learning it. I tried to avoid filling my head full of irrelevant facts, as you well know.
4: I think there's going to be some big names there. That's my impression. I can't consider myself a big name, even though my live stream is doing very well.
5: Basically. Well, I assiduously didn't provide you any reassurance last time. So this time I will sincerely say definitely all of those ticket sales were to come and see Louis Schaefer, I would imagine.
4: No, you're lying. Do you think I like lying, Paul?
5: I like Huey Green, he used to come on and say, I mean that most sincerely, friends. And if you say that, then that's exactly what you mean. That's what I said there. So I meant that most sincerely, friends.
4: Right, but it doesn't, I'm not saying it isn't booming. But I am saying that you're saying it's booming is not adequate enough.
5: You always rise to the occasion, it's well known.
4: For Tuesday's show. Well, I'm not prepared for what's going to happen. Comedy is a repetitive skill. You have to do it over and over and over again. It's very few comedians go on stage unprepared.
5: But after all these years of playing this character, Louis Schaefer, you've surely got the muscle memory now. It's deep within your psyche, isn't it, this role?
4: It is, but then I'm sitting there thinking, I don't want to say the same things I said last time and the time before. People are going to hear it, even though they probably don't remember it. I barely remember what I say. Do you think they're going to remember it? You know, you said that already.
5: Uh-huh.
4: I'm going to do my Jeffrey Epstein joke. I'm going to do maybe I'm not. I don't know what I'm going to do.
5: About good comedy. It doesn't have to surprise.
4: It doesn't have to surprise.
5: No. This thing of like hearing the joke, a really good joke. Like I listen to Norm Macdonald all the time. Obviously, he's not doing new material.
4: Yeah.
5: So, like the moth joke, it's like a process that you go through. You already know the moth joke anyway before you hear his version of the moth joke. So the punchline is a given. And it's you don't need the surprise. It's in the telling. You go off like a top, don't you? You go off like a firework kind of thing.
4: Because I'm so nervous.
5: At the moment. Huh?
4: Anyway, the moth joke. Nobody remembers the moth joke. Even people who've heard it multiple times, number one. They don't remember it. I know you think that people are remembering the stuff. They don't.
5: Yeah. Well, this is Milan Kundera all over, isn't it? You know, the laughter and the forgetting. That's how it works, I think. Comedians don't do so much of the forgetting.
4: Yeah.
5: I wanted to go a little bit highbrow there. Sorry, Brian.
4: What was the book that Milan Kundera wrote that I've read like dozens of times in a sitting at one time?
5: Well, that was a bit of a callback because I've already referenced the unbearable lightness of being, yeah. Where it was talking before with the recording, wasn't it? Sorry.
4: No, I don't remember you saying that. The point is that I would have to disagree with you. I think all of comedy is the new.
5: It's a shock ending.
4: Uh-huh. It's an alternate ending. It's a different reality, but so it has to be. It has to be new, mm-hmm. or like you're saying, people remember that joke, and they like to hear it again because they like Norm Macdonald and they like that joke, so they want to hear it again.
5: Yeah, I mean, Jasper Carrot was a prime example of this. People would laugh before the punchline because it was almost like he started off as a folk singer. And his jokes are almost like songs. So I had a book of all of his material.
4: Yeah.
5: An uncle of mine got on it from Yorkshire Telly. And those jokes he did for like basically all of his career, the stuff about the Australian car insurance, all that kind of stuff he did for years and years. He didn't vary it. It was almost like a song, yeah.
4: Yeah, so people, but they're also...
5: The Carrot fans, and surprisingly, you have Louis Schaefer fans.
4: Yeah, yeah. Yeah, maybe I do, but mm-hmm. they think they're going to want to see. I don't know what they're going to want to see. And the ones who aren't my fans, they'd like to see. I was watching Jeff Innocent last night.
5: Oh, yeah, yeah, yeah. The geezer.
4: Yeah, he's a geezer. It's a total, utter act, you know, a total. Mm-hmm. I'm not criticizing it, but there were jokes there. There are lots and lots of jokes, but you know, like he's wearing a tracksuit.
5: He's smart casual. Yeah, he actually was my tutor for a comedy tutor down in Greenwich.
4: Yeah.
5: He's not responsible for any of this though.
4: He could teach you how to be funny. He could, not you, but how one could be funny. But you know, he's prepared with this act, and it is an. I don't want to be an act. I don't want to wear an outfit thinking, okay, this is the funny thing.
5: No. The perfect thing for you would be no material, no act. It's just all in the moment and coming out like an exude. Through the skin kind of thing.
4: Do you think so?
5: Well, that's something I've just made up, but prove me wrong.
4: No, you tell me I should walk on stage unprepared, wearing casual clothes.
5: Well, I mean, you know, that would be the thing which required less toil beforehand, isn't it? But it's more sweat at the time.
4: Yeah. It's harder work.
5: So it's more dry cleaning for your suit, isn't it?
4: What do you mean?
5: Well, these Rocky Pop guys back in the 60s, they used to go on stage with a suit on, and you do, don't you? So
4: I used
5: the sweat that the drummer might put into that, you'd have to have it dry cleaned, surely.
4: Yeah, but that's afterwards. What about, like, beforehand? What about during... Okay, all right.
5: Get the mothballs out. You'd be fine, yeah. Out of your act as well, yeah.
4: Yeah, that means I got to basically look at. I don't even remember what my act is, except I tell the jokes that I told back in New York.
5: As long as you don't start training like Stewie and Brian in Family Guy by going out and lifting weights and doing... But you exercise your muscle every day. And here's another plug. For the live stream of Uncooked.
4: Yeah, listen, don't plug my show. I'll plug my own show. My live stream show,
5: well,
4: yes.
5: I've got nothing to plug, see, so, you know.
4: I was going to ask you if you had anything to plug. Anyway, so today, did you know this? Today is the anniversary in 1779 when Spain declared war on Great Britain.
5: Did they come by a nunhead?
4: I don't know. I don't even know anything about this war.
5: Yeah.
4: But Spain was on the side of France and the USA to get Gibraltar back.
5: He's still the Rock of Gibraltar.
4: And it's still British territory, but I think that's going back to Spain soon.
5: Well, perhaps, you know, a sweetheart deal, a little bit like the Chagos Islands.
4: Or Hong Kong.
5: Yeah, well, that's already gone, isn't it? But I'm just going by what the legacy of Keir Starmer was, really. More current, tomorrow, if we're going out on Monday, is Paul Simon's birthday. So happy birthday to him. He's 85.
4: I saw that today, and I saw him saying bad things about Art Garfunkel. Did he say bad things about Art Garfunkel?
5: He got, I think, basically, because he wrote all the songs, he got really fed up that all the rapturous applause and, you know, was for Bridge Over Troubled Water that they did as a finale, and basically it sang by Art Garfunkel.
4: Right.
5: So he's kind of this laid back, and also he's really tall as well, isn't he, by comparison to Paul Simon, so...
4: Yeah, it's pretty privilege is what it is. And I think Paul Simon was resentful of that because Paul Simon had to work incredibly hard for people to pay attention. It's tragic if you're short.
5: You say that, but have you seen how hot his three wives were? I mean, he was married to Carrie Fisher.
4: She wasn't hot, and I liked her a lot. She wasn't hot. Maybe,
5: but his current one is. She's only like in her late 50s or something.
4: Well, you can be ugly in your late 50s, too. Now I've got to go check to see if she's hot. Is that what you're saying we should do? We should check to see.
5: Yeah, she's definitely attractive, I would say, is his latest wife. And the one in between was as well. I can't remember who she was. But I mean, if you're saying Carrie Fisher was not a looker, then, you know.
4: No, I'm not saying she was ugly. She wasn't as pretty as her mother.
5: Well, she was hard work. I mean, I'll give you that. I mean, by all accounts. Yeah.
4: Yes. And she was hard work. And the other side of it is that even if you are super successful, as Louis Schaefer is, an internationally famous stand-up comedian, supporting artist, podcaster, Thought Police, at Thought Police TP podcasting with Mike Graham, is that if you're not really good-looking, they don't really love you. I hate to say it. Women are kind of like men. I believe this. They might like you if you've got a house and cars and a career. They might like you, but I don't think
5: so. Not having those things is like a test, isn't it? It's they really love you if you have none of those things.
4: It's like
5: that's what Paul Simon should do. It's like, you know, get rid of his house, his car. Cars or whatever he has. Cars are cars are all over the world.
4: Yeah.
5: Just go with that philosophy, really.
4: And to see if somebody loves you.
5: Mm-hmm.
4: Well, that's what I watch lots of YouTube videos, and that's what men do to women nowadays. They tell the wife there's been a financial crash and we have no more money. And you see how long the women stay.
5: Oh, well, this is a male equivalent of an SHIT test, then.
4: Yes, that's exactly right.
5: They pretend that they lost everything on the roll of a dice or something. And
4: To see whether the man is going to stick with them.
5: Cool.
4: And women do that, too, but men walk away. You know, they say, this is an essay. They're not happy when the woman.
5: Yeah.
4: I don't know. If that's the right.
5: So this is like a TikTok trend, then, is it? This guy sets up a camera and he's like, "Oh, we're absolutely a busted flush here. Everything's going to go. We're going to be homeless and blah de blah and lay it on thick."
4: Not necessarily. It's women making TikTok videos talking about their husband, and you know, Or their husband. No. This is a guy. Sorry, I was thinking of similar things.
5: Yeah.
4: Where the guy tells the wife, "I've got no money," and then the woman, you know, basically breaks up with him. It happens to everybody. It happened to me, my wife. I mean, I didn't just suddenly lose the money. I was a loser. It's not the same. Same thing.
5: You did it for real. You're a method actor.
4: I had served my purpose. Uh-huh. I wasn't good looking. I had done exactly what I said I was going to do.
5: You're like a single-use plastic. Well, double-use plastic. Yeah.
4: So, what is that? What else is going on? I'm not prepared for this, just because I'm not prepared.
5: Bob Dylan's already 85, so that's like a big portion of. And getting back to American songbook. Yeah. Brilliant stuff there. Mama Cass, she didn't make it. She was born in the same year as them. She died at 32. Sorry?
4: 32, yeah. I mean, Mama Cass, I mean, she had a great voice. And then she's in the Mamas and the Papas with Michelle Phillips.
5: That's they had everything. They had the great voice in her.
4: They didn't have everything.
5: Phillips.
4: I'm looking at it from her point of view. She's got to work with Michelle Phillips.
5: Yeah.
4: She's got to be sitting there all fat, working with Michelle Phillips.
5: Yeah,
4: and she's like
5: just
4: in love.
5: Shake a tambourine, isn't it? Yeah.
4: And people are like looking at her, even though Michelle Phillips was she had some kind of talent or something. I don't know what she had.
5: People thinking about brown leaves and stuff.
4: What about brown leaves? Oh,
5: all the leaves are brown, aren't they?
4: Yeah.
5: The sky is gray.
4: It's not authentic because in New York, the leaves turn gold and red. They turn multicolors. Here in this country, there isn't that much color on the trees. That's a good point. Thank you.
5: Well, at least you got that. I mean, most people think it's set in California.
4: It's in New York.
5: They're not realizing it's California dreaming. That's all they hear.
4: Yeah.
5: But they're California dreaming because they're on the East Coast in the winter, aren't they? So
4: yeah, they're walking along a street in Manhattan. They walk into a church in Manhattan.
5: Yeah.
4: You know, it could be one of those songs where people don't, it's like they always talk about like rain. And it really rains in New York. And it does not rain in California.
5: Yeah.
4: I mean, it pours, like that song, it pours. The rain isn't the same. New York gets like 50 inches of rain a year.
5: So when the guy's testing his wife, he makes the case, we'll go to California to be homeless because it's going to be much more pleasant there, isn't it?
4: Right. And she has convinced him that she loves him, not for the money. I love you. Meanwhile, she's got a boyfriend, or at least one boyfriend. That she's sleeping with, the backup. And that's what women, I don't want to say this, whether it's true or not, because men and women are equally evil.
5: It's like bet hedging, is that the phrase? Or
4: yes.
5: Hedging a bet, yeah.
4: Well, how is it like that?
5: Well, you've got an option, haven't you? So you've got an out with the boyfriend there to get out of, you know, this hopeless marriage that doesn't supply the condo and Riverside, beautiful house, etc.
4: Well, that's what women. I think men, because it's not quite as easy for us to get a girl and a wife and kids.
5: Yeah, I mean, in my other lifetime, I studied sort of sexual selection, and so you've got things like looking for superior genetic origin for the brood, you know.
4: Yeah,
5: that's so what men women are about as well.
4: I mean, I'm afraid to talk about this because people could yell at me saying I'm being anti-women. But men tend to be more romantic because they're just so happy to be with somebody. This is the mother of their children, and they, not that they don't cheat or that stuff, but.
5: Well, this is a shame. I mean, this is where we've gotten to in the modern age, isn't it? It's the self-censorship is the worst kind. This idea of misogyny, which isn't a thing, really. There's no guy who hates all women.
4: All the time.
5: Yeah.
4: But they there's that belief that there is.
5: Yeah, it's just gotten to, like, they learned this word, and so they can deploy it now. So you say something slightly critical, like, your ass looks fat in those jeans or whatever, And that's then you're a misogynist.
4: No, you're rude to say that. Apologize for saying. You wouldn't say that to a girl anyway. You're saying it to me. You have to remember that half of our listeners are...
5: Well, I'm not... I'm just... That's just a hypothetical. That's like a scenario that this guy, prior to him doing the whole spiel about we've lost all of our money, etc., he maybe even throws in a sort of slightly kind of fat-shaming phrase beforehand. I'm just fleshing out the whole, it can be envisaged in the mind's eye of our radio listeners. Because that's the beauty of radio, isn't it, really?
4: No. What, that they can't see what we look like?
5: Yeah. Well, I mean, that's a big advantage for me. But in the mind's eye, they can see it all going on. And I look like Richard Gere or whatever.
4: I'm really attractive for women who are above 70 years old.
5: Yeah, I mean, you know, I've got a voice for mime. And a face for radio, yeah.
4: So that's it. So what else are we going to discuss on the home? We're in the home stretch already.
5: Wow. What else is there going on in the world? I mean, it seems like there's so little in the news to draw upon. Is there anything going on in Peckham Rye or East Dulwich?
4: I don't know. I can't tell if the town, if it's changing, if the area is changing. I'm looking at the people and it... Mm. It looks like it feels like it's changing. The fact that that some of the one political party is saying the country is changing amazingly, and the other one is saying it's not changing at all. It's the same as it's always been, and you people are gaslighting us, and we're telling them that they're gaslighting us.
5: Yeah. I mean, but more importantly, has any sort of schmatter turned up on your kind of urban beach combing that you do?
4: Say that again?
5: Has any schmatter turned up in your kind of urban schmatter. Beach combing?
4: What is a schmatter? Rag?
5: Yeah. Like T-shirts and jackets and shoes.
4: Yeah, I found a bag of ladies' tights.
5: And pre-soiled.
4: I wash them.
5: Yeah.
4: I wash them, but it's like...
5: There wasn't a shooter as well, was there? This wasn't from a bank job.
4: No, it looks like somebody threw it out in the street and it was kind of left half open. Yeah. On the side, not even with the garbage. And I just thought this might have some... Can I give it to a girl? Maybe it could be a prize. Maybe I could offer a prize.
5: Well, I mean, there's a grand tradition, isn't there, of Americans giving out nylons for favors, going back to the 1940s, I understand. Yeah.
4: But not used nylons have been found in the streets of England. And then I found this shirt there. Does this mean anything to you? I'm afraid to read it out loud. It says...
5: Super curious. Bi curious, is that?
4: Super curious, but what does this mean?
5: Tate. Tat.
4: I don't read it aloud.
5: Oh, right, sorry. I don't know. Just maybe for listeners at home, I didn't say that.
4: No. I'll Google it. I'll see what it says.
5: And tat is usually like garbage.
4: And then 2 days ago, I found a winter coat, a very heavy-duty puffer. I guess they're called puffer coats in this country.
5: Well, this is not the time of year to throw that kind of thing out, is it?
4: I know.
5: Bad planning.
4: I know, but it was like, I'm thinking, what if somebody comes back and looks for this coat?
5: I mean, there's marketing opportunities with the riots in Paris. I mean, quite a lot of them seem, is it black?
4: Yeah, it's a black puffer coat.
5: Oh, right, well, there you go. I mean, that's practically the uniform, isn't it?
4: But it's big enough for me to wear, but it's a girl's coat. Can I wear a girl's coat? It doesn't look like a girl's coat,
5: I've got a Ralph Lauren jacket like that. Yeah, I mean, it would fit a very large lady, I would say, because it fits me, see? And it fitted me when I was 130 kilos as well. So we're talking about...
4: Paul, I'm asked, stop. Do you wear it?
5: No, I'm trying to sell it at the moment, actually. It is a really, really nice jacket, but it's very inconvenient that it zips on the wrong side.
4: Yeah. How are you trying to sell it?
5: Well, I say I'm a former transvestite because I used to wear this jacket, which literally...
4: How are you selling it?
5: Oh, right, it's on eBay, yeah.
4: Oh, on eBay. Okay.
5: Yeah, I've been doing all right on that.
4: Yeah, I might go back on that. Anyway, so this stream has been quite, this is one of our best streams. Maybe because I'm so worried about tomorrow, Tuesday, at
5: Yeah.
4: the where I'm going to be doing. I'm going to. So you're just saying I'm just going to stumble on stage and scream,
5: Yeah. I
4: whatever I.
5: mean, 13th was lucky for Paul Simon, so it could be lucky for you as well.
4: What song was the 13th?
5: No, he was born on the 13th of October.
4: Oh, October. Okay, sorry
5: October
4: about that.
5: 13th, sorry, we should say it in American, shouldn't we?
4: Yeah, we should say that. So let me just thank everybody and thank you. Be prepared, Paul, to say what you're doing if you're doing anything. I want to thank the relatives who've provided entertainment for the show for many, many years. I'd like to thank Richard Gardner, Anna Crockett, the relatives. I'd like to thank Ed Baxter and Peter Lansley and James and everybody who's over there in the studio. And make sure you give money because to Nunhead American Radio, care of, not to me, but to Resonance FM, not Residence, Resonance FM. I'd like to thank Richard Thomas for coming up with the idea, Steve Parry for planting the seed, Neil McLennan for his help. And you can find us at Nunhead Radio on X, or you could find us on at Facebook at Nunhead American Radio. And I'm Lewis Schaefer, or Lewis Schaefer, and you are Bollocksology, right?
5: That's right, yeah. So check us out on there. You should be sure to find us on X.
4: Yeah. Okay, very
5: Yep.
4: good. Bala,
5: I'm
4: how do you
5: also
4: how do you
5: topping up on my studying. I'm reading Norman Fenton's book at the moment, which is
4: Which
5: about
4: is
5: cancellation. It's very good.
4: okay.
5: He's a really good
4: Norman
5: writer,
4: Fenn.
5: actually. Yeah, nice.
4: Yeah, I'm still looking for Man's Search for Meaning by Viktor Frankl.
5: All right, okay. Well,
4: Okay.
5: yeah, I mean, you still haven't found what you're looking for, so keep on Viktor Franklin in.
4: Yeah, Viktor Frankl. I still haven't found it. And so this has been the best show ever. Thank you very much. Everybody, we'll see you next week, I hope.
5: Lovely.
4: Nunhead
5: Marvelous.
4: American Radio. Thank you, Paul. How do you spell bollocksology?
5: Bollocksology.
4: So one L on
5: Yeah,
4: bollocksology.
5: one L. Yeah,
4: And
5: that's a
4: there's no
5: good
4: C
5: thing
4: or
5: to
4: K
5: point
4: in
5: out.
4: that.
5: I am
4: Right.
5: dyslexic
4: Wave
5: though, but yeah.
4: goodbye on the radio.
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8: That's very good, that.
9: Hello, and welcome to another Gate Kicks. I am your host, Lebetta Sabbath, and we're going to have an interesting topic today. We're going to talk about love and aliens, and does age matter when it comes to love? Okay, hello everyone. How's everybody today?
10: Okay.
9: Good. Okay, where are we going to start? I think that love is just, an age is just a number, and you can't help who you fall in love with, and no one should have the right to tell you who you should be falling in love with and how old they should be to fall in love. Everybody is all about this capacity. Like, my other day centre, I won't mention his name, but there's another guy who runs a radio show as well. And I told him, and he said, he mentioned about the question about being compatible. And I don't know what that means.
11: Okay.
9: So he explained it to me, and it means that you have to be the same age group, you have to have things in common. But I was arguing that I know lots of people that fall in love every day and they don't have anything in common. And then what happens to the heart? Is it the heart that makes you fall in love? Like, I'm a young woman and I've been asked on a date and all of them have been much older than me or younger than me. And so if they're younger than me, I get moaned at. If they're older than me, I get moaned at. So does that mean I have to stay by myself for the rest of my life? So there's no one, if someone falls in love, that someone falls in love and they're much older than them, does that mean they're not allowed to fall in love? Does age really define love, basically? What do you guys think? Let's start with you, Charlie.
11: I think it's a really, really, really, like, interesting thing to think about. And I feel like it's interesting about the person that

0: age, or it doesn't mean that you need to even like the same, I don't know, like the same music or food, as long as you have ways that you do connect well. And that could just mean, because have you heard the expression like where people compliment each other?
1: Yeah.
0: You know, so yeah. You got like a couple maybe who one of them's like really, really loud and extrovert, and the other one's really, really quiet and bookish, but like somehow it works. Because the quiet one might not want to be the center of attention, so the really loud one kind of does that for them. And, you know, I mean, that's a sort of like simple example, but yeah, that's kind of my thinking on it.
2: So for me, that's where the attraction is. We are different. And the other thing was, is that because I have children and it's close to age with one of my children, but the thing is, does that mean that I'm not also allowed to get on with my life just because it might be the same age group as my children? Is that wrong? Does that mean that it's not going to work out, or does that mean I'm going to be questioned for the rest of my life? He's normally, I was the one that went to him, went to them and asked them. So there was a time where there was a leap year, it was a leap year year, and women could ask them, the guys, and I was the one doing the asking, but they were the ones leaving me. So this time he came to me, but he's in the age group of my children. But people I have met have just said to me, because I think they just assumed that I've just met him and I've just fallen in love with him straight away. But I try to tell people that we've known each other. Yes, I met him at the gate, but we've known each other long before the gate, because he lives next door to my best friend, Mary. If you are, I know some Brackenbury is listening, so if you are listening, I hope you're okay, and I'm going to come and see you next week.
1: We love you.
2: And
0: yeah, big ups, Mary.
2: And I feel like my heart has spoken. And does that mean that I need to not be happy because people might think it's wrong for me to date someone the same age as my children?
0: How old are your kids?
2: Good question. 1994, 2000, and 2003, I think. Because I forget their ages.
0: Yeah.
2: People always say to me, oh, how can you forget your children's age? But they also forget that I have the brain injury. So sometimes, funny enough, 94 and 2000, my brain will register it. But Reese, my youngest son, I always, that's one is harder. That's more like on a brain freeze, because I always struggle with that, but I think he's about 21 or 22.
0: He'd be 22 most likely.
2: Elliot was born in 2000, in the millennium, and then Reese was born just a little bit after, but still in the millennium. So they're very close at age, Reese and Elliot, and Lara's 32 next year. I feel there was a time last year that I went through a period where I was depressed, stressed out, and I saw people with people, and I'm thinking, gosh, I'm so lonely. I just need someone in my life. I need, we're going to start my life when I'm in my 60s, or should I start it now? And this is just me, I think, in revisiting myself and starting a new life. And like I said, I've already known him, so it's not like I just met him and he came to me. So I'm not going to just let that go very easily, because he came to me. Now, if I went to him and they were telling me all this, I would have probably said, no, it's not going to work. But because he came to me, because a lot of times people have said to me, you shouldn't go chasing guys. And I know, well, I wasn't chasing them, but I never thought they were going to hurt me. But now I've met this other guy, and I've met someone else, but he has the same mindset as me with my both different ages, but I feel like

0: sometimes I've seen relationships where people, like you were saying, people don't necessarily have anything in common, but yet it just works. So maybe we're that, maybe I'm that person. Maybe that's the kind of people we are. Maybe it doesn't, we don't have to have a capacity. Maybe we don't have to have things in common. But so I'm just saying to people out there, like, who are like me and have a disability, and you meet somebody who makes you happy, even if it's your best friend, or you can fall in love with your best friend, it happens. Don't let other people tell you, oh, he's too young for you. If you're disabled, how are you going to look after another disabled person? Don't let people put that on your shoulders, because that could potentially be harmful to your mental health. So, yeah.
1: Mm.
0: On his birthday, he played a song, You're Just the Way You Are. That sold it for me.
2: I know, life is hard, you know.
0: Yeah, that's why I wrote the song, isn't it? Life is too short.
2: So, I'll be honest, we've all been there.

0: Let's find out about his life. He was born in the Bronx, but he grew up in a place called Hicksville on Long Island.
1: Wow.
2: Long Island is quite posh, or not? No, I don't know.
3: That's Jason.
1: It's a mixture.
3: There's another trumpet.
1: It's probably more of it's probably posh now.
3: And then the day you played for him. It's Jason. Jason's playing the sax. Or it could be Lisa.
4: Oh yeah, what's your name?
5: Are
4: they
5: Jason?
3: Yeah.
0: Is he American? Yeah, he is. Some people consider parts of Brooklyn and Queens to be in Long Island.
2: Ah, okay, I don't know, yeah.
5: Have you been to America?
0: Yes.
3: And
2: it's
3: a Paul
0: Bancaro's. I liked it, yes.
1: Okay, Eddie, so.
0: I went to New York 2 years ago. Yeah. I had a great time.
4: Okay.
0: Yeah, I did have
4: a good time.
0: Have you been to America?
4: They're coming to model Eddie, that's why. Hey, look. Have you seen this?
5: Oh, what is that? On a
4: fuse.
0: Yeah.
4: Oh, yeah, nice.
0: Hello, it's a popular.
4: King Eddie.
5: Eddie popular.
4: Oh, you see, don't go wrong with Eddie, you know.
1: That feels like you could go on a, like, inside
3: Chris.
0: Well, Billy Joel had quite a successful amateur boxing career.
2: Really?
0: Yeah, he won 22 of his 26 fights.
4: Okay, that off.
1: Wow. Yeah, I'm taking it off.
4: Yeah, put my name.
3: Someone with a disability, I don't know why we're not allowed
4: to... Go on this one first then.
3: To be human, why are we not allowed to fall in love? Why is it that just an able-bodied person is allowed to fall in love? We have feelings as well. We're just different, and that's what makes us special. But I feel this barrier, this thing needs to stop and be shut down, because like I said, everyone has the right to fall in love with who they want to, regardless of age and colour and disability. So a couple years ago I had a problem with a person, with another person, because of my disability, and he was constantly worried about it because he had constant anxiety because we both had disability, and I tried to help him but it didn't work out. And then I've seen people with disabilities in a relationship outside, so like the action on disability, there's a couple that go there, not all the time, sometimes, and they come to me and told me that they don't hold hands. When they're actually on disability, they'll hold hands, they'll caress, they'll talk, but when they're outside, they don't hold hands, they don't talk anything about love. And I'm thinking, that's not a healthy life to live. And I'm like, that's just society being mean. And I'm thinking, Why aren't we allowed to fall in love? Why does age have to define love? Why does people, it's people that make us feel like that. It's people telling us it's not going to work, don't bother. So I've decided that I'm going to, because lots of times, like children, you tell them not to do something and then they'll do it. Now we're adults, and regardless of what anyone says outside, my family, as much as I love them, they need to see that I'm lonely. I need someone to talk to during the day. They're all right. They go to work. They'll get on. I won't mention names, but they'll get on it. They'll book to go on a holiday. They can go book an aeroplane and just go on holiday and come back as they please when they want. And they don't realise, which I'm not ashamed to say, but I've already told my doctor that mentally for me, that mentally affects me. When I see my sisters, I can see my sister packing a bag and I just can hear a zip, and I'm thinking she's going on holiday. And then all I can see is her coming in my room and say, "Bet, I'm going on holiday." Then she's gone, and I wake up and she's not there. And for me, that's, and I've told her, that makes me feel, I'm not saying that she shouldn't go on holiday, but I say, look, I want to go on holiday, but I need support. So it's either going to have to be maybe that I might have to ask one of my friends here when they go on holiday if I could go with them. Or they'll have to maybe give me a support person so that I can just, if I want to go away on holiday, because someone has to be with me, I can't do it by myself. So maybe if they give me a support person, I can make that happen. But I feel like I said, as much as I loved my family, but I just feel like I'm being left out. And as much, I know they're busy, I know they work, and I know they have children, and I know they have... But yes, last year I said to them I wanted to go on holiday this year. It hasn't happened. Now this year I said I wanted to go on holiday, and they're telling me next year. And I know what's going to happen. I already planning in my head what's going to happen. And that's why I come to the gate. And that's why I said maybe one day we should just have a sleepover at the gate. That's what it's got. That's what it's got to. So, Charlie, yeah. Javier and Chris have been here longer than you. So there was a time when the staff that was working here, Arlo, I used to say to him, why don't we just buy a tent? And then in the summertime, we buy a tent and we can pitch it. We can get permission and then we can pitch it downstairs and then just camp. We'll make the gate into a giant tent. Because we've already got the kitchen, so we can be glamping. So we've already got the kitchen, we've got two baths. Oh, well, our glamping, we have two bathrooms.
4: One bathroom.
3: We have two bathrooms. We have next door if we need help or food. We should just have our own camping thing. It never worked, never happened. That's how of a great an artist that I am. I'm very creative. And so maybe one day you might see me dragging a tent behind me one day. And then you'll be like, Lubaki, what are you doing? I said, well, I'm just going to pitch my... I'm thinking maybe I'll pitch it by the lift because I need to use the lift. Because I just... And that's good as well that I... That's what my doctor said as well, that it's good as well that I can see... I can see what's happening before it gets bad. So I can recognise... when something's not right. So I'm able to say how I'm feeling. I'm able to moan about the buses. I'm able to say, but it just seems in my family, it's one step forward and 100 steps back. So, and I thought, I don't want to push him, but I do feel like I need me time. I need a holiday. I need, yeah. And I like I said, my sister,
4: okay,
3: it's come from the holiday already planning another holiday. It was really, really hard. Because I'm thinking if it wasn't for my family and my parents, I probably would have really struggled. And also I have nearly actually had them taken off me. And that's the other thing I wanted to say, that when I wrote, one of the other reasons why I wrote Don't Judge Me Before You Know Me, because I thinking that those, and I'm not scared to say it, and I think social services are quick to take someone's child away, but they don't really look into the, they think by taking the child away would solve the problem, but it doesn't. So I think instead of doing that, they should maybe ask the parent where they're struggling and try and help them to improve that. Not take, because a long time ago, I had Lara taken off me, and they were under the care of social, we were all under the care of social services, because of my ex, it was because of the boy's dad, but they thought I couldn't look after him, so they took Lara off me, but I managed to keep the boys. But I feel like they need to more look into, like, I'm a one-handed mother, so instead of taking them away, they should have just said, look, what do you need help with, where can we help you, and try and, instead of just taking the, and till today, I thank God that they're all with me, and in the result of that, I have a grandson now.

0: Just before we start, I just want to ask Roberta, how have you been?
1: Oh, good, Lubaki, yeah. Nice to see you. You okay?
0: Yeah, well, I'm sorry you're a bit late.
1: No, it's okay.
0: We're going to close the show now.
1: Yeah, okay, fantastic.
2: It's okay, going a long way, that's why.
1: Good to see you. Oh, you as well, it's okay.
0: Okay, so... Now, thank you for listening, and like I said, for those who are grieving, grieving is not a bad thing, just take your time, remember all the good things, and if you're a musician, like me, write a song, and so because Rebecca Sabbath said so, and for the love thing, don't let age stop you falling in love, so thank you for tuning in.

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1: Hello, I'm Simon Byron.
0: Hello, Simon. Hello again, should I say. So this is the second time in 24 hours I've seen you.
1: Yeah, I should be able to claim a day off in lieu, shouldn't I?
0: Yeah.
1: I was working at the weekend.
0: Absolutely unfair that you had to do that. But we did. We had a business meeting, didn't we, in a park, like we used to do.
1: Like we used to do, yeah, without the beers. Yes, we were in Regent's Park. It's been a while since we've drunk there, hasn't it? But yeah, it's nice to see you. Nice to see some art.
0: Fewer beers, more children.
1: Mine's off school today.
0: Really? What is it? Oh, it's not an inset day, is it?
1: It's not an inset day, no. Although I did note that the inset day at the end of November is not called an inset day because we all get annoyed at teachers having inset days. They've called this one an occasional day. Makes it sound nicer, doesn't it?
0: It does.
1: Well, it's just occasional
0: it's an
1: day,
0: occasional
1: isn't it?
0: Day. And you can't get annoyed because it only happens.
1: Exactly. But because no one knows what that means, they've had to put in brackets in the newsletter that they sent to parents, please see PDF attached. Why not write it in the email?
0: Yep.
1: They say, we're having an occasional day, brackets, kids off school. Okay, cool. So like an inset day? Anyway, no, she's poorly.
0: Oh, no. I'm so sorry to hear that. How do kids in 2026 spend poorly days? What do they do?
1: Oh. On her back watching YouTube, Chuff reacts on YouTube whilst playing Toca Boca on an iPad. Quite the life, eh?
0: My daughter, I was going to read with her the other night, and so she has a bunk bed type thing. We read underneath the bed, and I sat down there. It's quite a lot of effort to get underneath a bed these days. I got down there, and it was taking... taken a while for her to come through, and I could hear her whispering outside the room. And I said, Alice, what are you doing? She said, nothing. I said, Alice, I'm going to leave if you don't come through. She said, I'm just organizing a prank.
1: Excellent.
0: We're just going to prank you.
1: Was it worth the wait?
0: I think it was something like, she said there were going to be two toys with her, but there were actually only one or something like that.
1: Sucks
0: so something she has picked up from the other kids in the playground who've been watching YouTube pranks.
1: Excellent stuff. Well, there we go.
0: We're a video game radio show. We're going to be talking about video games for the next hour. I've played a game, and it is the Zeitgeisty game. I'm looking forward to reviewing that at the end of the show. We chatted a bit about it in the park because I am bewildered by something, so looking forward to doing that. We have maybe letters, we don't know. We had a bumper letters section last week, and I think it scared many of you off, so we'll see what happens when we get to that. We have Charles Bot coming up, but crucially, it's not just us. It was a surprise to me, that.
1: Well, there we go. We've got two-thirds of Gilded Rune Games here. We've got Matthew and Luke. Welcome.
2: Hello.
3: Hello.
1: Thanks for coming on the show. Nice to see you both. I'm going to see you on Thursday as well, in person. So this is like a pre-meeting meeting.
0: I can't believe it. I wasn't invited to that. I didn't know about this either.
1: No,
0: the first
1: exciting,
0: I knew about it was I arrived at the doors of the show. There were two youths hanging outside the doors. And I didn't know what they were. I don't know what they were doing. Maybe they'd just come outside to vape or something, whatever the youth does these days. So I came and said, Simon, there's some boys outside the door, so I don't know what's going on. I said, it's all right, let them in.
1: Yes. Well, that's because they're here to talk about their brilliant new game, which is out on Thursday, Dupery, a game of solo deduction being published by Yogscast Games. So we've got all the admin out of the way now and all of the disclaimers. But we'd have you on anyway because it's fantastic. Looking forward to speaking to you about that shortly.
0: Do you not know about it already?
1: I know all about it. Yeah, I know, but it'd be boring. Yes, but for the purposes of the radio show, Steve, I'm going to pretend I know nothing about it so that we can paint an audio picture for our listeners, all right?
0: Perfect. It's time for Charles Bot.

0: Me, Charles Bot 1.1. GameStop has pulled a wild one, slapping a 55% markup on pre-owned PS5 Pro consoles, charging a whopping $399.99, while brand new ones go for $899.99. Special editions, even pricier at $1,499.99. No official explanation, but my money's on a sneaky scheme to cash in before Grand Theft Auto 6 drops on November 19th, which everyone expects will send console shortages into overdrive. With supply tight and demand soaring, gamers might be shelling out extra this Christmas. Kind of like that time I paid double for a rare game, only to realize I just bought a fancy box classic.
1: Simon, you might have to translate the numbers there. So how much is a PS5 going for at GameStop?
2: I had that open. I was going to do a little bit. So at GameStop in the States, used PlayStation 5 Pros are going for $1,399.99 compared to the as new, brand new price, which is $899.99.
1: And Charles was cautious there. He was like, I can't possibly understand. I don't want to guess what the strategy is, what GameStop are doing here. They haven't told us, but, you know, he did imply that it might be just a bit of pre-GTA price gouging. Is that what's going on?
2: Well, it's a little bit. So I was at the UK AGM last week, and let me tell you know, there's lots of hot gossip. But the gossip I heard about PlayStation was that they're completely out of stock everywhere. And indeed, when I was looking just then whether I could buy a PlayStation 5 in Argos, and I cannot. So, and there are none. And this is a technical term, so just let me know if you need me to explain it, although I'd rather you didn't because I'm not 100% certain. But there's no hardware in the channel. Which
1: really?
2: Does sound like something
1: which,
2: I would do with it.
1: Which channel?
2: Finish playing with it. Exactly.
1: Is that because of the small boats, Simon?
2: No, it's because they've sold as many as they can make. So if you're looking to get one for GTA 5 specifically, you're out of luck.
1: Okay, I think I've that ghost has sailed. Although ghost has sailed, that boat has sailed. Of course, your strategy remains in play.
2: It does. I've got some news on that as well. So, Luke and Matthew, we've been talking over the last couple of shows about how to play PlayStation games without getting a PlayStation. And it turns out cloud streaming is the way forward. So it looks like that's what we're going to all have to do for GTA. But there's someone has launched. I was playing it this morning, actually, just to check it. You don't even need a portal now to cloud stream, Steve. This is the hot news that's just come in.
1: Okay, tell me more.
2: There's an unofficial cloud streaming app that I was playing Astrobot on this morning over breakfast on my Android tablet. You might not even need to buy a portal to play GTA.
1: So wait, can we? You can stream from anything. What is a PS5 even? Like, we don't need any kind of hardware.
2: Not currently on some services. That's your problem. We don't know for sure you're going to be able to stream GTA 5, but if you want to play it on a console, you'd better have one already. Are you PS5 gamers, Matthew and Luke?
3: No. well, at least I'm not. I think last console that I probably had was probably a PS3, and then I've just been basically living on a PC since, really.
4: Yeah, quite similar for me. I haven't touched PS. I think my last PS console was a PS2. So I'm even there.
2: Right.
4: But I've switched to PC.
2: Right. Well, that's for the best, it seems. But yeah, no, so it's going to be crazy out there because normally Black Friday, big, big day for selling hardware. There's going to be no consoles for anybody to buy.
3: I do wonder if they're going to hold back some reserves and then just before GTA releases, they'll be like, we found some. We found some right, somewhere. Yes.
2: You just have to pay a little bit more for them.
0: Nintendo's Devin Pritchard has absolutely zero news on GTA 6 crashing the Switch 2 party. No official word from Nintendo or Rockstar. Rumor mills whisper about hush-hush talks, but a former Rockstar designer throws cold water on the idea, citing Switch's audience and hardware as a big nope. Sure, Switch 2 is flexing its muscles with mature titles like Cyberpunk 2077 and Elden Ring, but GTA 6, that might be like fitting a tank in a go-kart race. Meanwhile, Rockstar's busy teasing GTA 6's radio stations and handling a juicy gameplay leak featuring, you guessed it, plenty of nudity. Classic Rockstar shenanigans. I once tried playing GTA on a handheld. Let's just say it was ambitiously awkward.
1: And?
2: Okay.
1: We'll never know. Isn't the answer here, Simon, that yes, GTA will be coming to Switch 2, but it won't be coming this side of 2028, 2029?
2: I think that's the upshot of it. And what are the consequences of this, Steve? You can buy loads of Switch 2s at the moment.
1: How many do you need?
2: Yeah, indeed. But they've not bought GTA 5 to it yet.
1: Mm-hmm.
2: So what's going on?
1: Well, they're working through them number by number, and they know that there's absolutely nothing in it for Rockstar to release these things simultaneously, right? Why would they put out the PC version at the same time as the PS5 version? It's just it only hurts them to do that.
2: Also, it's tricky, right? The Switch 2 can do brilliant things, but it's quite underpowered. Some more gossip I heard recently, Steve.
1: Mm-hmm.
2: So back in May, when Batman and James Bond First Light were going to launch, it was the games industry's Barbieheimer or whatever it was called at the time. they both came out on PC and consoles, but delayed their Switch 2 versions.
1: Right.
2: Batman came out a few weeks ago, which I finished on Switch 2. 007 is still not out now. I recently met somebody who worked on 007, and I'm like, where's the Switch 2 version? And this person said to me, do you know when we found out that we were doing a Switch 2 version?
1: Mm.
2: We found out at the same time that you did.
1: Oh.
2: So they're still working on it. So I don't know. I don't know whether GTA 6 is going to make Switch 2, given how impressive it looks on other consoles, but hopefully they've been given a little more notice.
0: Bobby Kotick, former Activision CEO and professional headline maker, has snagged a board seat at Skydance, the shiny new entertainment mega monster born from Warner Brothers and Paramount's merger. He's now rubbing elbows with heavy hitters like Tony Blair and Laureen Powell. Skydance's gaming division, under Tony Driscoll's watchful eye, is now the proud parent of big names like Mortal Kombat and Hogwarts Legacy 2. Despite Kotick's colourful history of misconduct allegations and legal drama, because what's a Kotick story without a little spice? Skydance apparently values his strategic savvy. Meanwhile, Warner Bros.' gaming track record is more of a bumpy roller coaster, and Paramount's efforts are still in training wheels mode. Together, they're hoping to mix storytelling and gaming into a blockbuster cocktail that'll have fans glued to screens and consoles alike. Classic Kotick, stirring the pot and keeping things interesting.
1: I just think this is really bad plotting, lazy plotting from whoever writes the stories for the video game industry and indeed the world. We have enough going on at the moment, enough villains, enough things that we don't want to hear about. And we dealt with Bobby Kotick. He had his big writing out scene where he earned $1 billion and sailed off into the sunset. We never have to hear about him ever, ever again. And then as video games ratings start to fail, they're like, what can we do to spice up video games again? Let's bring Kotick back. Let's bring him back.
5: Exactly. The health bar has regenerated. He's into his second stage. Now, as we know, this is only the second stage. Oh, we have to fear about what's coming next.
1: What is coming next? I mean, do we as this is video game adjacent, isn't it, Simon? Because, you know, this isn't exactly this dealing with Skydance, which is movies and that. So maybe we don't have to care?
5: No, but he's teamed up now with Tony Blair. So what is going on?
1: I don't know. Again, it just seems like just all of these names that I never want to hear about again are echoing around at the same time. It just seems like a big plot to stop me paying attention to anything, because the only way of dealing with this is ignoring the world.
5: Well, do you know what happens when you take your eye off them as well? Did you see what Tom Watson's up to these days?
1: Oh, my Lord, Palantir.
5: Exactly.
1: Like he used to be the good one, right?
5: He used to be the good one.
1: He's one of us. He's played a video game. And then, my word. One assumes it happens to us all. So what is your heel turn going to be, Simon? Where are you going to end up working?
5: I'm going to go on Guy Cocker's podcast.
1: Are you?
5: This is what it's all been about.
0: Ah, NBA 2K25 is dribbling off the digital court soon. Talk about a buzzer beater. 2K Sports and Take-Two are benching it on October 30th, 2026, with the online servers taking a final bow on December 31st. After that, say goodbye to multiplayer, virtual currency, and brace yourself, even my career and my team modes. Yep, the single player story mode gets benched too, thanks to its VC addiction. You'll still have Play Now and My NBA to keep you company, but anything needing 2K's servers will be riding the pine. Reminds me of that time I tried playing without Wi-Fi. Spoiler alert, it's like shooting hoops with a deflated ball.
1: I ended up on Guy Cocker's LinkedIn profile the other day.
5: Did you want me doing that?
1: Just browsing. Well, someone added me, and I wasn't sure whether it was a bot or not. So, you know, when you sort of mouse over and you see whether the connections you've got in common. And the only connection we had in common was Guy Cocker. And you know what Guy Cocker's billing himself as now? An AI journalist. Which can be read in two different ways, can't it?
5: Just explain who Guy Cocker is to Matthew and Luke and presumably everybody else. Years ago when we were doing the podcast, because it's been going a long time, Guy did a podcast as well, and we got a bit intimidated by him because he used to have running orders.
1: Yeah, and didn't like it.
5: As you can see, we don't have one. So
1: we could all of us could have a running order. Yeah,
5: but now he's an AI journalist, and we don't know what that means. So,
1: well, it might mean that he's reporting on AI, or it might mean that he's wholly replaced. But is he okay?
5: Was he ever real?
1: You know what? This is if that is a cry for help, Guy, and if you're listening, you could email in.
5: You can do that onelifeleft.com,
1: And we'll look after you, of course. The way we'll know if he's an AI bot is if he does reply to it, because he's definitely the human Guy Cocker wouldn't listen. But the AI bot, presumably, is consuming everything.
5: Just imagine
1: everything he knows.
5: What on earth is it learning from us?
1: I know, quite.
5: Quite.
1: So.
5: NBA 2K shutting down. Now, I was just surprised by the turnaround on this. It will be just over 2 years since it released, and that will be 2 years that you were allowed to play a lot of it.
1: Wow.
5: I looked into previous delistings on the NBA 2K, and NBA 2K22 was shut down 2 years, 3 months after launch. 2K23 was shut down 2 years and 4 months after launch. 2K24, same, 2 years and 4 months. After launch. So at this point, you've got to question the people that are still buying them, haven't you?
1: Yeah. And isn't the...
5: It's built in.
1: So when I first read about this, I was like, okay, so you're not going to be able to play multiplayer anymore. That's usually what this means. But this has an effect on the single player part of the game as well, doesn't it, I think? Because all of this stuff is tied up into, you know, what's going on in the world of sport at the moment and online features and that kind of thing. If you buy this game, it literally will not work. You will not be able to run that. And so that kills the secondhand market, doesn't it, for these things as well as everything else?
5: I don't have it in front of me at the moment, but with this one, I think, so it'll be delisted at the end of October, but you'll be able to enjoy it until the end of December, Steve.
1: That's nice.
5: Thank you. Thank you for letting me play it a little bit longer. Yes, absolutely crazy. And that just shows that these sort of annual iterations. I mean, I don't think EA does the same thing, does it? Do you know?
1: I don't think so.
5: Can you still play the other ones with Mbappe on the front and all the rest of it? I don't know. But yeah, you just have to question why people would... Because presumably those that are most active in this sort of thing are those that are buying it every year.
1: Mm.
5: And at some point, someone's going, hang on a minute, we've only got 2 years of this. Thanks very much.
0: Amazon Prime subscribers, get ready to blast off. 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Luna also serves up a rotating buffet of games like Indiana Jones and Alan Wake 2, plus some family-friendly multiplayer fun. Because who doesn't want to beat their relatives at something? Meanwhile, Prime Gaming keeps the freebies coming with monthly PC game gifts like Doom Eternal and High on Life. Yep, you get to keep them forever. Honestly, it's such a sweet deal. It makes me wish I'd had Prime back when I was stuck trying to survive Tetris instead of racing through the galaxy.
1: It's all part of the video game industry's big problem at the moment, which is so much content and content available for free. And why would anyone buy anything when you're getting games like Doom, etc., for free at the moment? But I guess the only saving grace is that I hadn't heard of this, and I imagine most people haven't heard of this as well. Are people actually using this to get games for free, or is it just Amazon is trying to get people's attention and, you know... I don't know anyone who's actually aware of it.
5: Now you are, and that's the whole point of isn't it? So they've done this just to get on One Life Left's news. I was astonished when I thought that this was a mistake. I've never seen this before. You know, I've used Luna. I played Star Wars Outlaws. I played Indiana Jones on it, and it was absolutely fine. But you sort of make concessions because they are both third-person action adventures where reactions are not necessarily, you know, as crucial as you would for playing twitchier games. And for Galactic Racer to come out, and so I'm like, oh, so I saw this on Blue Sky. I thought, that can't be right. So I hadn't heard about it in advance, and I guess it was kept under wraps to stop people not buying it elsewhere. But sure enough, you go onto Amazon Prime on your telly, you connect your Bluetooth controller to your telly, and you can play Galactic Racer for free, in inverted commas, if you're a Prime member. And you know what? It was fine. I at that point, I didn't have a copy of the game on any other formats. And so I did a few races, messed around with it, and I was pretty happy. Now, I have subsequently played it on PS5, and we'll talk about that later. But for, you know, hopping in there without any hardware... So you're just streaming it. I was able to race and get quite far. I played for an hour or so. And yeah, what I hadn't fully appreciated was that it's a single player content only. So if you want to play multiplayer, you have to play it on another format or what have you. But it was just absolutely floored by it.
1: Completely free with a Prime account, right? Like,
5: yep. And I went on there yesterday. What were we doing yesterday evening to on Prime? And there are a few more games on there that I hadn't realised. That Sonic Generations is there for you to play, pair a controller to it. And so, yeah, I know that they've been flirting with games for a while, but this was really high profile. You go on to... your Prime homepage, it's super prominent. You've got Netflix now as well, putting out Monster Hunter Rise as, you know, one of their Android exclusives. So yeah, I mean, clearly having sort of poked gaming for a while, these streaming services are definitely spending more money on them now.
1: But this is a sort of, you say poked, it's that's not the case, right? They went in hard, Amazon and Netflix, right at the start, but in a different strategy. Like, their original strategy was, for Amazon, they had the what was that engine called? I want to call it the woodworking engine. It's definitely something to do with wood.
5: Yeah.
1: Lumber.
5: Yeah, I don't know.
1: Lumber yard.
5: Yes, but, something like that. Yeah. Well done.
1: Was it?
5: Yeah.
1: So they had their own engine. They have, you know, countless studios. I can't even remember the studios they bought, grown, and then shut down since. Right, that was their attack. Netflix absolutely exactly the same without, you know, they didn't have their own engine, but bought loads and loads of studios like, we're going to make exclusive games. Now it seems both of them have just pivoted to, we are going to acquire rights to give you this game for free, which kind of their model for TV anyway. It's the same thing. But again, you know, you say you were surprised to see Sonic and what have you there. If you don't know that this stuff is going on, then who does?
5: So I don't think that they publicized it before it actually happened.
1: Yeah.
5: And again, I was just really impressed with their confidence. Like I say, if you've got a game that the devs talk about how they engineered it to always run at 60 FPS, and then you're putting that on a streaming service, I thought it was great.
1: Is it confidence or do they just not care? They're like, you know, the devs go on about that, but they're like, and also do the general public care? I know that there is a hardcore of noisy internet people who care about like frame rates and but also care about reaction times and lag and that kind of latency. But if you're just someone who wants to go pod racing right now, you put it on your TV, you steer left and right, like that's probably enough for you.
5: Tell me you haven't played Galactic Racer without telling me you haven't played Galactic Racer, Steve.
1: Is it not pod racing?
5: No, but you know, you have to be able to control it. Like, you know, like if it was running as a slideshow or whatever, it's
1: yeah, but there's a difference.
5: It's the closest you're going to get to F-Zero within your lifetime.
1: All right, thanks, Simon. Thanks, Charles Botts.
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0: me, CharlesBot 1.1.
1: The closest I'm going to get to F-Zero. That is...
5: Nintendo aren't giving it to you, are they?
1: Yet. There's always a direct, Simon. There's always a direct on the horizon.
5: You said we'd do One Life Left until you got a new F-Zero, Steve. We said that in our 30s.
1: And that's why they're holding out, Simon. They're big fans. We are One Life Left. 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You should listen to Resonance. 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You can find at onelifeleft.com, which, Simon, has been relaunched. You just froze as I said that. One Life Left has a new website available at onelifeleft.com, where you can see all of the podcasts we've recorded over the last 20 years, and you can take a look at a selection of One Life Left's vanity projects.
5: Yeah, that's what the All Hands was about yesterday, what we do next with those, but they're coming along nicely, aren't they?
1: All Hands were there. It's been a little update to One Life Left's Chucky Egg this week, a vanity project for which we do not own the rights, and it's just a tribute. It's not monetized. If you've got a problem with that, we'll take it down, don't worry. Don't worry about it. It's a loving tribute to the Chucky Egg, you know and love. And it's now got secret multiplayer in there.
5: Nice.
1: Play at the same time as someone else, and you will see their ghost. That has been facilitated by One Life Left's new server. New server.
5: Look
1: technology.
5: At us.
1: New server technology. So we're a vanity game publisher, but real publishers are available, like Yogscast Games.
5: Indeed, who work with proper developers as well, rather than two idiots. So Matthew and Luke, welcome to the show.
3: Hello.
5: It's good to have you on. So tell us about Gilded Rune Games before we get into what you're doing now.
3: We're a Bristol-based game development company. There are three of us. You've got currently two of us, and we're making a game called Jupree, a game of Solo Deduction, which comes out on Thursday.
5: Nicely done. Now, before we get into that, though, tell us what you've worked on previously. How did you get together? How do you all know each other?
3: So we met each other. The majority of us met at two of us met at university. So we went to UWE in Bristol, and then Lydia I knew from college. We all just decided to take the crazy option, make our own company, and then started working on a big game. And then realized that was a terrible idea. So made a bunch of small games and then slowly increased the scope. And now we're at Dupree, which is, yeah.
5: What were those games and how can people play them at the moment?
3: The games that are available on Steam, we made, I think the first one we made was called Boomerang Battles, which was like, it was really quite simple, just to try and get kind of get to grips with the Steam, pipeline effectively. And, I was like, basically just like a dungeon crawler with like 100 floors, and you just, it had like little boomerangs that you could throw. You had to learn all the different patterns. And then after that, Matt put together Lonely Path, which is like a puzzle game. Do you want to talk about it?
4: So Lonely Path was a card game I'd made I think it was during a holiday when I was in junior university. And it was quite a simple card game, and I thought it would work quite well as a video game, as a small puzzle game. So it's effectively you have to you have a grid of cards and you have to flip them over and you have some rules on how you can tile them, and then you want to tile them to basically clear a path from one end to the other of the level. It's quite simple. Again, I think it has 100 levels as well. We obviously liked our 100 level.
5: Right. But you were, as freshly out of uni, first company, you did everything that they tell you to do, right? Which is, don't go too broad, have defined scope, and just get stuff out there for the sake of getting stuff out there. What would you say the most important things you learned from those two games were?
4: Because when we left university, we immediately we had an idea we wanted to do during university. And this was a big scope project, and we did that for about 6 months before realizing it was a terrible idea.
1: Was it a terrible idea, the game idea was terrible, or it was a terrible idea to build a big game?
4: No, I think the game idea was quite good. It was more just like coming out of university, there's a lot you don't realize you don't know. Just there's a big difference between finishing a uni project and finishing a project that you're selling on Steam. And just the entire pipeline, we just realized we would need exterior help and we couldn't get it. And it was a bad idea to try something so big as our first project. So we pivoted to smaller projects, as Luke said.
3: It's very scary to put all your eggs in one basket, really. When you're making a game and you realize, oh, this is going to take me like a year and a half, maybe 2 years, that's a lot of time. And then when you're kind of starting to work on that and you realize, wait a minute, I'm releasing to maybe no one. how does marketing work? Oh, no. And then you realize like you kind of need to exist already to talk to people. And then, then suddenly the long kind of, multi-year project seemed like a really bad idea to start. That's what scared us away from sticking to that.
5: Right. And so

0: We started scoping up again. We were four games deep at this point. We released Isle of Malagry and then My Heart Needs an Alchemist, which each game was slowly going better and better. And then we wanted to make something like that was like it was a bit like what was
1: it was a combination of a few things. It was quite heavily based on our TTRPGs that we play.
0: Yes, and also
1: from a bunch of other places.
0: But. Yeah, it had some Persona-esque stuff going on. But we started working on that, and then I think we just got stressed because we had obviously like a set time to make it, and it was like quite an ambitious project for the time that we wanted to scope it for. And then we'd been like at lunchtimes, me and Lydia had been watching like a bunch of these like Blood on the Clock Tower games, which is just like a social deduction game where like a bunch of people like basically is like some of them are it's like very mafia-esque, right? Where you have some people who are like the evil team, like there's a demon, some minions, and then if you guys have been watching The Traitors, which I know you talked about last time, it's kind of similar to that general of energy where you have some people are good, some people are bad, and the good people are trying to find the bad, and the bad people are trying to kill the good people. I was watching this, and I really was just like, we could make a game that's like a solo version of this, because these games normally need like 12 people plus in order to work well, and that's kind of quite hard for like most groups of people to kind of get together generally. So we thought like, if you could make a single player version of this, then that would be really cool. And then people could play these kind of things that they're seeing, like, you know, with The Traitors or just, you know, with these kind of YouTube videos or whatever that they're seeing. And then, you know, finally actually get to play it with themselves. And so that's kind of where it started.
2: So it's a game that sort of draws inspiration from established ways of playing. So people getting together and playing, as you say, Mafia, Werewolf, Traitors, absolutely in vogue at the moment. How do you bring that from a multiplayer to a single player then? What are the challenges there?
1: Well, I think what's quite interesting is that something like Mafia is very rule-light. Well, like I know Werewolf quite well, and Werewolf really is very rule-light. It has some very basic rules, and then it's mostly about trying to figure out who's lying and who's evil. It's more of a social thing. Blood on the Clock Tower has a lot more rules in play, and a lot like the information you get is very rules-based. And what we realize is that if you just take those rules and you just take just the information, you actually get relatively good puzzles. It was kind of just building off that and seeing what worked, what caused, you know, issues, what worked as good puzzles. And then, yeah, we started with that kind of thing. And then we had made a few changes. Like we decided to make it into a grid format instead of a circle format, which it is in the Wii U game. And that just allowed us for more axes of information to give the player and more ways for them to try and solve things effectively.
0: Yeah, it's also important to consider the medium as well. So when we moved on to like from like, you know, effectively a tabletop setting to like a digital one, like one of the reasons we went with like the grid and things is because it gives you a lot more wiggle room in like the digital space, like that might be harder to represent in like a social setting.
2: So, if you're able to, walk us through what a puzzle will look like and sort of, you know, what the players will be doing.
0: Okay.
1: Sorry, go on, Luke.
0: So generally speaking, like any given puzzle, you're presented with like a board of effectively doors, like a grid. Imagine like a 4x4 grid of doors. As you start, you'll investigate one of these doors, and in like the beginning region, it'll like some time will pass, and you'll see like a role appear, and they will talk to you. They'll announce some information, and on the right side, you'll have this big like suspect list with all of the possible roles that could potentially be on this board. And if you hover over them, it'll tell you the kind of thing that they should be announcing. And as you go and continue to investigate all the roles, you'll get more and more information. And then using the information that they give you, you can try and figure out which of them is lying and which of them are telling the truth. And the idea is that you arrest the kind of the evil roles. But it gets a little complicated. Not all evil roles are lying. Not all good roles are telling the truth. There's lots of little edge cases and rules that you can figure out based on what everyone is saying.
2: It's a tricky game to play. So I think... I probably mentioned this when I first met you.

0: But when I was younger, there was an old electronic game called Electronic Detective, and that was like a big, booming, hollow plastic box with a speaker in it and a very, very simple LCD. No, not even an LCD screen. But it would, you would have suspect cards and you'd have a piece of paper and you'd have to, you could question it, people, and they'd tell you where they were, who they were with, and something else, I think. And there were 20 suspects and 19 would tell the truth and one would lie. And you had to, through process of elimination, do this and all the rest of it. So, you know, that was a very, very simple form of using, 19 people. So if two people say that they were together and then a third reckons he was there and he's not been mentioned, you sort of know, and you'd then accuse them, and it was great. Now here, how many characters are there and how many roles are there? Because it very, very quickly gets incredibly intricate in terms of who's saying what. I find when I play it that and this says a lot about me, is that I believe everybody to start off with.
1: Very trusting person.
0: Well, exactly. So, but you know, it's just by taking that step back. How many different roles are there? And if you give us some examples of like the truths and the lies that people are saying, and sort of how you pull those together.
2: Well, it's actually quite funny because there's certain roles, at least for me, and I think it's quite similar for most people, where you kind of just inherently trust them, no matter if they're lying. Like, you always think they're telling the truth, even though there's no reason before doing that, which is always quite interesting. But no, the game has, there's three different regions, so each region will slightly change a mechanic of the region just to kind of keep things fresh and let the player like play with new things. So the first region is all about time, the second region, you're in a casino, so it's all about your money and your chips. And the third region, you're on the high seas, effectively. So you have a little boat that you move around. So each region has roughly 70 to 80 roles that you can, you know, see while you play. And there's about, some of them are repeating across all three regions. So you have about 170, 180 roles in the full game. But yeah, it's quite interesting because most roles do things that are quite similar to other roles. So there shouldn't be too many like, oh my God, I have no idea what this does. There's a lot of like things that do similar things, but it's trying to figure out really what each, like a lot of the evil worlds will cause problems for you. Like they will taint other worlds, which means they will force them to lie. But if you can figure out that a world is tainted, you can then kind of step back to where's that coming from. Then you can figure out who's evil that way. So there's lots of ways you can kind of solve these puzzles by figuring out just exactly what the state of certain worlds are. And then you can kind of work back, even with information that has been, like, a role that causes another role to lie doesn't seem like information at first glance, but it is. If you can figure out that that's happened, then you can kind of work back. And there's a lot of things like that in the game.
1: And are these puzzles that are hand-designed by you guys, or are these generated from the sort of components, the situations?
3: Yeah, so these are generated. So we have a bit of a like a crazy little like generator that we put together that will try and construct these puzzles. And they generate them in like in a way in which there's a low but not zero chance that you get left in impossible cases. And that sounds crazy, but that's actually like a good thing because we have a reputation system. So if you get stuck in a position where it's like it could be between one of two roles, then like you can like you have like a little safety buffer effectively. You have to be really careful when you're like procedurally generating these kind of puzzles because there's this like tricky trap to fall into where when you're generating these things that there are like patterns within like the way that they're generated and you can start to get these like meta clues on like how to like figure out how to solve puzzles but based off how it generates. And so we've gone to great lengths to try and generate cases that are like often as healthy as possible, but they don't fall into like some of the kind of traps of like how you might see some procedural stuff.
1: And what's the sort of meta progression through it? So if you've got these kind of sandboxes set up, how do you make that compelling to the player to say, okay, I want to try another one? Is there a kind of difficulty sort of grade?
2: So each time you have, the game is set into leads, which are basically a run through the game. It's usually between 6 and 8 cases. And in each lead, you'll have about 40 roles that can appear. So you're never going to, like, as much as there's like 80 roles in the region, you're never going to get all of them in one run because it would be too much to keep track of. At the start of the game, you only have about 40 roles available to you. And every time you win a run, you unlock new roles. This allows, you know, this makes the player want to play more, but also it's a good way to ease in a lot of the more complicated mechanics. Because otherwise, you know, if you get 80 roles at once, you're going to be overwhelmed immediately. So we've tried quite hard to, like, because it's quite a rules heavy game, so it's quite hard, like, it can be quite hard for somebody to get into it if they get everything at once. So we tried quite hard to, like, have the player be eased in as much as possible into all the different rules and mechanics of the game. And that includes, like, these new rules that come in.
0: It's so we've been working together for some time now, and we've been putting demos and playtests out. And what's been really rewarding is to see how people are sticking with it. The medium playtime on the demo is about 55 minutes, which is really, really strong for Steam. And we've had like 100,000 people play it, and so you know, that's there are no certainties whenever you launch a game. And we can know that something's good, but until somebody sort of comes to it completely cold, you know, you've got no indication about how well it's going to go. But for us at the moment, it's like, okay, there's definitely something here. People are coming back to it. You know, even the sort of peak concurrence on a demo now in the week of launch is still sort of healthier than some brand new demos and all the rest of it. So we're really excited about launching the game on Thursday. It's so good. It's so good. So can't wait to get it out there. How are you feeling about it?
3: A little stressed, but good stress, you know.
0: It is stressy.
3: It's good stress. I mean, as you say, like, things have been, like, seemingly looking good. I mean, for us, it's by far the best metrics we've ever had. So I'm looking forward to it. I'm going to touch wood, though. You know, never.
0: I work from a wooden shed. It hasn't helped me all the time. I will be rubbing myself against it between now and lunch. Brilliant. Well, listen. Really, best of luck. Excited to get it out there. So it comes out on Thursday on Steam. Let's see how we get on.
1: It's time for the letters. I was tempted to just let that letters theme play out for the next 5 or 6 minutes because I'm not sure what's in the inbox, Simon.
0: We didn't answer this last time because it arrived after the did it arrive after the show? But I did read it actually and think it was a good one. Ben wrote, "Dear team, possibly plus a super special guest. How dare you doubt us, Ben?" He continues, "The York Tom G. Jones branch is closing this month, which means I'll have nowhere to not buy my magazines from in the future, which is a shame because I love seeing Edge give a score of 3 out of 10 to a game they gave a 10-page preview to a few months previously. It's always confused me that previews are positive, whereas reviews are more critical. It must be clear during the original preview that a game isn't looking that good. With that in mind, what games did you preview you thought would be going nowhere but turned out to be one of your favourites? Cheerio, Ben."
1: I couldn't work out when Ben wrote this letter, because Ben is, you know, a friend of One Life Left and our ex-caretaker. He's looking after the show for very long. So you would assume he knows more about the show than most people. We have definitely wanged on about this before. I specifically have talked about going to see F-Zero, a game that I quite like.
0: Yeah.
1: Go to see F-Zero at a Nintendo preview day, F-Zero GX, and thinking, this is terrible and far too difficult, and everyone is going to hate it. And reader, I was incorrect, because it remains my third favourite game of all time, I think.
0: Did you write that?
1: I don't know. I don't actually recall writing anything. I don't think Edge was doing anything about that day. I think I just turned up for the lols. I don't remember playing anything else. I just remember walking away disgusted.
0: Turning on your heel.
1: Which again goes to say something about how much I know about anything. But I also remember my very first week working at Edge, David McCarthy was away because he was off in France seeing Halo on a jolly. And he came back from that saying it was an absolute mess, like, and it was going to be terrible. And, then... was surprised to see the final state. And often, you know, as a game developer, I have worked on games that have only come together very, very late on in the process, where, you know, 70-80% of the... You always start off with high hopes. You build these things and they are brilliant at the start and you go, oh, and but then you sometimes find yourself in the situation where you're like, this isn't as fun as I'd expected, and the arc towards completion is flattened. And you try and fix that by adding stuff, and none of that is adding, and you end up with just all this bloat around it, which hasn't fixed the fundamental problem at the core, which is this isn't fun. And then you are drowning, right? Coming up to release, you're like, there is no way out, and you just feel all of this pressure, and you want it to be over. And sometimes, but rarely, something does snap in those final few months, and you just find it. Like, and it can be something that's already in there, or something extra, or something you just haven't seen, or something that comes from playtesting. Something just snaps. You find that thing that makes everything make sense. So to Ben's original point of why are previews always so optimistic and reviews, you know, well, that's the purpose, right? Previews is to find the optimism, find the hope, and find the excitement, and also to sell magazines, to get readers excited about the next big thing and go, this could be amazing, because anything could be amazing. And reviews are to, well, theoretically, the sort of consumer protection and saying, actually, sorry, we were wrong. This wasn't, but the next thing will be.
0: Yeah, and also that sort of back in the day, where things were also about demo discs. Mm-hmm. Previews would often be tied in with giving away demos, mm-hmm. and what you didn't want to do as a magazine was tell people that the demo that they were buying the magazine for was rubbish. And so, I remember we back on the one we did, we got the exclusive for Total. Oh, Smash TV, there we go. Mm. The Amiga version of it. And we got the demo and all the rest of it. And there's a rule that if you see a question mark in the headline, the answer is no. Mm-hmm. But I think our cover line for Total Carnage was the coin-up conversion of the decade. Would we have put an exclamation mark on it? Or a question mark, whatever. Anyway, but the game itself was rubbish. We didn't know that at the time, and we weren't deliberate. Often with previews, that's where you're under a very controlled state, actually. So the publisher only shows what they're confident showing. And sometimes, I mean, back then, you would often just run it off other formats, or, you know, you would talk about the potential rather than what was actually going on. And so a lot could change between preview and review. Anyway, the game came out, it was rubbish. We gave it a low score, but they pulled the preview quote and put it on their adverts, which said conversion of the decade. it was always a tricky thing, as Steve says, to balance that, you know, exciting people up, trying to make, you know, if you put it on the cover or you've got the exclusive, you know, making people want to read it. It has changed now. I think people are more honest during previews. Because there's much more information out there. Like when I was working at EMAP, you know, our sister magazines were CU Amiga, Computer and Video Games, and often they would separate us. We'd be seeing games that CU Amiga weren't allowed to see or what have you. Mm. That didn't stop Dan Slingsby from coming down and looking at our flat plan to see what we've got in there. But that absence, you know, keeping things exclusive, that absence of being able to talk to other people about it meant that you were writing this stuff in complete isolation, as opposed to these days, lots of people chat. You know, I see sometimes on social media journalists go, anybody at that thing that we did a couple of weeks ago? I'd love to just check in on thoughts on that. So,
1: well, there yeah, we go. I think we will return to that in a second in the review section, because I'm feeling a bit isolated at the moment. That was really good letter, Ben. Thank you so much.
0: Thanks, Ben.
1: We could do with more letters for next week. If you want to write to One Life Left, you can do so by emailing
0: team@onelifeleft.com.
1: Or drop your notes in the Discord, which you can access at our brand new website, onelifeleft.com. Simon, we've got to get on with this. It's time for the reviews.
0: We do.
1: Who goes
0: first? Let's do Matthew and Luke first as your reviews. I can hold mine back if we're running out of time. Go on.
2: Shall I start then, Luke?
3: Yeah, go ahead.
2: Okay. I think, I finished recently was Ambidextro, which is a bit of a weird one, but it's quite a simple game. It's not very long, and it's effectively you're controlling two halves of a wizard that has been separated by, I think it's the queen, and you're trying to get them to recombine in each level. And what this means is that you're controlling one character with your right hand with the arrow keys and one character with your left hand with the WASD. And at the start, it's easy because there's symmetrical levels. You can just do the same thing on both hands. But it quickly gets really difficult as both sides of the level become very different from each other, and you're having to basically concentrate on doing two things at once the entire time. It was extremely unique from what I've played. It was extremely well done as well, in the sense that like it was extremely hard, but it kind of eased in just enough, and it was extremely rewarding once I finally beat it. It took me a little while. But yeah, 7 out of 10,
0: I think. Nice. Luke, we are running out of time quickly, but what have you been playing?
3: Shape of Dreams, action roguelike, very, very fun, 7 out of 10.
0: I was worried, Steve, that we'd be leaving a massive cliffhanger and that Jonathan Blow may live another week. But have you got time to give us your thoughts?
4: Oh, no, I don't. I mean, Order of the Sinking Star, I've been playing. I historically, like, go back. I thought Braid was really, really good. I didn't love the style or the setting of it, but I thought the mechanics were fantastic. Like, a brilliant, brilliant game. Short, tight. Each section taught you about the mechanics and then moved on to the next section. Just brilliant, like, testing. I thought The Witness was really, really good as well. Again, I didn't love the plot, but I thought it was a beautiful game, and I loved the way that it took this single type of puzzle, expanded it in different directions, and then used that in the environment to the extent that you sort of step back, you are in the puzzle, and it blew me away in a kind of, oh, I didn't understand this stuff, that I only recently got from Blueprint. So I was quite excited about Order of the Sinking Star, despite everything. And that is a very hand-wavy statement about everything that Jonathan has kind of become since those moments, everything that I've heard about the development of the game. Now, Order of the Sinking Star is based on some games that are already out that you can play. Already, I've forgotten their titles, unfortunately. The Skipping Stones one, and the one about mirrors, the Mirrored Isles, I think it's called. He has licensed those games and wrapped them up into a big Sokoban epic. I love Sokoban. Sokoban is the classic game about pushing crates. That's it, right? Grid, push crate, get to the exit. And these are all takes on that, made, I think, the original versions in Puzzle Script, and then, as I said, licensed by Jonathan and built into this big epic redesigned puzzles. And they're great. Mechanically, they are great. Each of these things is brilliant. They were brilliant. The originals were brilliant as well. So, fine, we know that. Now, it is buried in a, I don't know how to describe this except for to say, a Jonathan Blow-like plot and setting. I don't
0: Has
4: want
0: he
4: to talk
0: up with his girlfriend again.
4: I don't want to talk specifically about the setting because I don't really get it, to be honest. They all seem to be vignettes wrapped together by someone who's trapped in this world. It seems bad. Like, it seems actively bad. The script and voice acting paired with that script, specifically in the easy section of these things, is so bad that I can't help but wonder if this is a bit. Am I the stupid one? Is it all going to turn around and go, don't you get it? It was deliberately bad. But I don't think it is. I think it might just be bad. I don't know. And then that takes you back to, what is the point of this? You can play these brilliant games already, and the puzzle design in this thing is great, really, really, really good, but you can play them already for free, and they are short and tight, and you will get as much out of those as you do out of this. This thing lasts forever. Like, and I'm grinding through it, and I'm like, why am I doing this? Why am I playing this? Because I'm not compelled by the plot. I'm compelled by finding out if this is bad or not. I don't understand. I have so much more to say about it.
1: visually it's confusing. Controls are bad, like weird decisions in it, but it has thousands of overwhelmingly positive reviews on Steam. So, you know, no, it's the kids who are wrong. I don't know. I'm going to talk about this next week as well on the show because I have more to say about it, but we are at the end of the show. Right now, 7 out of 10. Matthew and Luke, thank you so much for joining us.
3: Thank you.
0: Yes, best luck on Thursday.
1: Yeah, best of luck.
0: Until then.
1: All of you. Till then, we're One Life Left. Goodbye. Goodbye.

0: Hello, and welcome to For the Lost. For the Lost is a weekly exploration of the curious, dark, and the surreal. It's a space where sound and story slip beneath the surface of the everyday. Through a curated blend of radio plays, poetry, experimental soundscapes, live performances and discussions, myself, musician and curator Dee Sada, journeys into the intriguing corners of culture and the imagination.
1: The heel forgets. The blue eye remembers. Sunday nights, the bloody worst. When you are solo and lonely, your own device is too much, never enough. If you're lucky, you can hold it off a bit, stretch the chores out, make the shopping drag and drag. But even the shops shut, and 5 p.m. becomes 6 p.m. becomes 7 p.m. and there is just you. An empty living room, an empty TV, and no her. There hasn't been her for a while now. The cancer was fast. We barely said goodbye, and then a coffin, triangle sandwiches, and a really ugly urn on the mantelpiece. Why are they so effing ugly, urns? People don't like answering questions like that. So instead they say things like, why don't you go out? Have a little drink. Go on. There's always space at the Good Samaritan. Someone will shout you half a pride, top whiskey. There'll be some Dominoes on the go. Go on, it'll do you good. I don't want good. I want her. The stupid things she used to say. The sensible things she used to say. She could say anything, I'd be happy. Now she can't say anything at all. Though, to be fair, she would say we had some times. And we did. My God, we did. Tell you where we had them the most. It wasn't work. Don't be silly. The game was to get that done as fast as for as little sweat as you could get away with. Gigs? Now and again, but she had delicate ears, couldn't stand the pitch and the scream and the thump and the whump and the squeal and the feedback and the roar of a good pummeling show. Football? Prancing stud ponies strutting around in mud, kicking things and thinking that makes them special? Not for me. Never for me. People think it was the only pastime, the only thing to get passionate about. We had something else though. Together. The show. The ring. The wrestling. Oh. That was the thing. It really was. I'd seen it before, on the banks of the Hooghly in Kolkata. All lightning moves, slip and sweat, in and out of grips and grapples. That was sport, a street nobility to it, pure. Then we went to something in Hoxton, Church Hall in what, 59, 60? Just after I'd arrived, and we'd started courting. Said her brothers were into it. It'd be fun. Come on. Come along. So we went and time had stopped. Gone backwards. It wasn't the 1950s here. It was the 1920s. Time travel is real, I'm telling you. I saw it. I was there. In a big top. Yellow and red, billowing with a breeze. And an elephant smoking a cigarette. Someone juggling dumbbells on a tightrope before they flew high and landed on a lion's paw, who licked them and kissed them and patted them on their way back to their seats. Short-ass carnies with giant knuckles and tattoos saying, man, roses wrapped around them, woodbines wrapped in batter, then cooked over a bonfire before we scoffed the lot and threw balls of newspapers at some kids with top hats who'd snuck in. And then the real draw of the evening arrived. A ring had gone up on the sawdust, ropes and posts and a canvas tarp. And did he come down from the heavens? This vision? A real healthy looking bastard. And I heard a voice say, ladies and gentlemen, boys and girls, animals, vegetables, minerals, coming down the aisle, bigger than the SS Great Britain, and

0: A healthy looking bastard. That's what he was. My God, my God. I'd never seen a physical specimen like it. I was a string forever ready to become a knot, but this guy, oh my. Arms like the bascules on Tower Bridge. Legs like the towers. You could hear the ladies, plenty of the men, swooning, feeling things in places they didn't know they had in their bodies while he showed his off. Did he juggle 2 10-year-old twins? I'm sure he did. And then he got into the ring and wow-wee.
1: Check the boots, check the ropes, check the structural integrity of the building. And now, ladies and gentlemen, we are ready for some good old-fashioned combat. Peregrine Kelly advances. Look at the confidence. Look at the breath. He looks to be 6'9", 6'10", somewhere in that parish. His opponent circles cautiously and wisely so. A tentative opening exchange. Oh, collar and elbow lockup. Peregrine Kelly applies the wrist lock into the hammer lock. And now that enormous headlock. What grace, what strength for the world's strongest man. But a vicious blow from the challenger. But Peregrine Kelly scarcely felt it. Another blow and another. But oh, the audacity, he's gone for the eyes. What a villain this man is. There are rules, sir. There are rules. What a dastardly display of skullduggery. Peregrine Kelly is down. Peregrine Kelly has been thrown to the canvas. I haven't seen Peregrine Kelly manhandled like this since the incident at Portsmouth Docks. The challenger protests his innocence. Well, I don't believe a word of it, and neither did this crowd who are firmly rallying behind Peregrine Kelly.
0: My memory might be mugging me, but I'm pretty sure his opponent flew the entire width of the ring to deliver a Spanish calamari stretch.
1: Peregrine Kelly is still in trouble. Oh, come on, that's illegal. That's been illegal in Kent since 1894. This is thuggery. This is barbarism. This is japery straight from the gutters. But wait! Peregrine Kelly is stirring! Peregrine Kelly rises! Look at him! A lesser man would be unconscious! A considerably lesser man would be dead! European uppercut! An elbow now! The forearm from Peregrine Kelly! What intestinal fortitude!
0: Oh, it was a theatrical tear-up, all right. A real breeding carry-on. Oh, the more this heel tried to do PK in, the more the boos bellowed, the more we all bayed for blood. We were becoming villains, a temporary baying mob, full of righteous fury and hatpins ready to be used as we jumped up and down, like we wanted PK to be jumping up and down on this rotter's head. We were worked up, the steam building, a rolling, roiling, broil, bubbling at this spectacle, the bellies folding, the holds hammering, the springs off the rope until the sweet release of submission.
1: Peregrine Kelly grabs the challenger. Good heavens, it's the clergyman's predicament. With God as my witness, he is broken into 2 halfpennies. The challenger is reeling. Peregrine Kelly has got him again. Surely not. The workhouse wheelbarrow. I haven't seen that performed legally in years. The challenger is begging for mercy. Peregrine Kelly doesn't want mercy. Peregrine Kelly wants justice. He's calling for it. It's the big top leg drop. Good Lord! Peregrine Kelly goes for the pin. 1, 2, no, he's kicked out. Oh, that's enough. Get him, Peregrine Kelly. Get him for decency, for civilization. Come on, crowd. PK, PK, PK, PK. Peregrine Kelly has... has him. No, surely not. It's the fingers of Whitstable. Good night, sweet prince. Send word to his family. It's over. His opponent says no more. Peregrine Kelly is victorious. The strongest man in the world has done it again.
0: Then, of course, they took it off the telly. Old-fashioned, they said. Not what the new times need. Not right for the brand. What the hell is a brand, anyway? Made up, they said. Not a real sport. Faked. Not the injuries, the bent limbs. The game. I tried the other stuff. I really did. The released beasts of the kayfabe chariots across the Atlantic with their glitter spandex and their roaring, their crimes and misdemeanors. I could feel the blood was up, but I could feel the stories too, and not in a good way. I wanted handbagging on bellies, grins of satisfaction on shop girls, righteous satisfactions of the oohs and ahs of my bell years. Chants, cheers, catcalls on bottom-numbing, uncomfortable chairs in Smethwick, Southall, Surbiton. So back to the emptiness I went and went. Until a Samaritan in the Samaritan slipped me a flyer. On it, a URL thingy. Flinchclub.rsvp. I'm not a digital man, so I got some help to tip-tap on the flip-flap phone. And on this Sunday, they're having Glamour Grapple. And tickets are, well, nothing for a pensioner like me. The evening comes, and I don't want to go. I really don't want to go. I'm old and tired, and why am I chasing baddies and goodies and ghosts? I am old, but the overground is there, I suppose, and what else am I to do? I hate Fiona Bruce and bloody antiques, so there's me, then having a totter down Shadwell. And just off the Windrush line, a warehouse, run down, unkempt, except for strings and strings of fairy lights, a one thump of a beat, beat, beat, and then it sounds like an air raid siren?

0: We are live. We are loud. Forget everything you thought you knew. Delete the history. Clear the cache. We are entering the age of Latrix! Fighter, influencer, disruptor, content creator, and according to their biography, a vibe. Somewhere backstage, a laptop is begging for death. Latrix is in the building, and the building has already posted about it.
1: Is that a healthy looking bastard? Is that what they are? I've never seen a physical specimen like it. So lithe, so toned, so smooth. Is that what you say today?
2: It's Latrix, baby.
1: This isn't force like I've seen it or heard it, but it's fierce. What's going on here? What's going on in this ring? This is a dance. This is a ballet. Swan Lake, Fight Lake, the nuts crackered.
0: And we're underway. Latrix is moving quickly. Their opponent is matching them. This is high speed wrestling. Blink and you've missed three moves and accidentally subscribed to something. Latrix ducks, counters, reverse. Oh, cheap shot. Filthy. Latrix has been launched halfway across the ring and into the comments section. That was completely illegal. Look at this guy. Absolute red flag. He's gaslighting everybody. That's not a wrestling hold. That's a toxic workplace environment. Oh, come on. He's weaponizing vulnerability. But look, Latrix is fighting back. Latrix is back up, and the engagement is about to become physical. Here it comes, the trauma dump. Their opponent doesn't know where they are. Straight into main character syndrome. And their opponent has suddenly discovered that this story isn't about him. Latrix has him trapped. It's the Colab Suffer Sesh. No sponsorship, no revenue share, just pain. Ready for the curtain call. This could be huge. No, no. It's factory settings. He goes for the pin. One, two, only two. How's he survived factory settings? Even his mother doesn't recognize his version. There's no time for a hydration break. Latrix wants to finish this. The audience wants him to finish this. Several thousand people watching illegally on a fire stick want him to finish this. Latrix has both arms. He's trapped. There's no escape. It's control, alt, defeat. He's been forced quit. Surely this is it. One, two. Only two.
1: Maybe things are different and the same. What is this? Clap, clap, slap, rap, rip, tap, and over they go. This dropkick of Dance Diva has quite the zealous moves, don't they? Bambi feet on sugar plain ice, and is that a handshake into a head drop? Oh, this is bringing the heat. The heel going crying to mama and begging and begging, and the sandbagging and the count and the countdown and the crowd, the lock up and the lace up and the beats and the beat downs. And I know this, I know this, I know this. I've seen this before. This isn't parts unknown.
0: Latrix building momentum, absolutely cooking now. Engagement through the roof. By Jove, what a splendid turn of speed. And Peregrine Kelly is back to his feet. The big man's rebooted, and he's stout of heart and sound of constitution. Wait, that's a massive red flag from the challenger. Deeply problematic behavior from a bounder and a cad. Latrix looking to go viral here. The telegrams will be buzzing tonight. He's absolutely ratioed him. The blackguard's been run out of the parish. Latrix has got him. The Portsmouth parcel, no. That's not right. Peregrine Kelly advances. Absolutely dominant. The engagement of Peregrine Kelly is... the engagement? What's happening here? Latrix fighting back. Barrick and Kelly in trouble. We've got a toxic workplace environment. We've got skullduggery. We've got content. We've got intestinal fortitude. We've got absolutely no administrative infrastructure. Barrick and Kelly is a massive red flag. Lechings is stout of heart and sound of constitution. The Challenger has been cancelled in Kent since 1894. That doesn't even mean anything. The clergyman's trauma dump. What am I saying? Wait! I cannot believe what I'm seeing. Letrix is stood face to face with Peregrine Kelly. This isn't a match. This can't be a match. These two don't even exist at the same time. Peregrine Kelly, meet Letrix. Oh, good Lord. Peregrine Kelly, Letrix. Peregrine Kelly, Letrix. The past is trending. The future's been run out of the parish. Someone's been ratioed. Someone's been horsewhipped. Possibly both. I don't know. We've got gaslighting. We've got japery. We've got weaponized vulnerability. We've got decency. We've got civilization. We've got several thousand people illegally watching on a fire stick. The telegrams are going absolutely berserk. Block him. Report him. Fetch the constable.

0: Sunday nights, still the bloody worst. When you are solo and lonely, your own device is too much, never enough. And yet, some things are buried, but deserve to come up, come back. Hold me, hold us together. I can come back to her, to you, through this, the crackle of it, the drama, the dance, the disco of it, the same but different. How life is the same but different without you. Let's go on into the ring again. The heel forgets, the blue eye remembers. The heel forgets, the blue eye remembers. The heel forgets, the blue eye remembers.
1: A ghost is the incorporeal part of a human being, sometimes animal and more rarely object, manifesting after death to the living. This concept of the ghost as an immaterial presence of the deceased haunting the living exists around the world and throughout recorded history. The word ghost originates from the Old English word ghast, meaning spirit, soul, life, breath. Breath and life here having connotations of something immaterial. Spectre, phantom, apparition and spirit, all from French and Latin etymological roots, are some of the other words used to refer to a ghost in English-speaking countries. Each word has a different nuance deriving from its original meaning and its evolution over time. Spectre suggests a visual manifestation of a menacing ghost. Both phantom and apparition give the impression of something immaterial or illusory in appearance, and spirit has religious connotations. Spirit was translated as Holy Ghost in the English interpretation of the Bible. There is a word to describe the spirit or immaterial part of a deceased person across languages of the world. And often these words, like the type of ghost they describe, have traversed national borders and been assimilated across cultures. The hungry ghost is one such example. Originating in Indian subcontinent, hungry ghosts, or preta, are found in the Hindu religious texts. The preta were assimilated into Buddhist faith. Via Buddhism, they made their way to China, where they were known as the Egui. And from China to Japan, where they are now called Gaki. So hello everybody, welcome. I'm Sarah Sparks, I'm an artist and curator, and since I was a child I was very, very interested in ghost stories. I loved reading them, I loved watching scary TV shows and films and hearing people's ghost stories, and that developed as I grew older into my artwork. So when I'm listening to somebody's ghost story, I listen to their story with respect. And I just take what they've said to me on board as their real lived experience without putting myself in the position of believing or being a skeptic. Ghosts have frequently been said to be the return of the repressed, suppressed memories, repressed people, people that have been wronged or have not had a voice, who have not been, have been kept out of the history books, who have had miserable lives, and whose names we don't remember. And there's another element here. Maybe also ghosts could be seen as some kind of emanation of trauma, with, you know, psychological trauma of people's experiences. And as I said, in this box, there is a hungry ghost. I'm not going to get her out, but she's in there. This is an artwork by an artist called Miyuki Kazahara. And at one of the ghost exhibitions, Miyuki made an edition of Hungry Ghosts in Boxes. And you could have one for free. And she is rather lovely in there. She's a rather beautiful carving of a hungry ghost, which is a crouched figure with a distended stomach. It can never be satisfied. Its hunger can never be fulfilled. You have to constantly feed it. So, you know, kind of being keen to be haunted by a ghost, I took one of these. You had to sign an agreement that said you would feed the ghost, because if you don't feed it, it will haunt you. I didn't feed my ghost because I wanted to be haunted. I desperately wanted to see or experience something, so I didn't feed it. Nothing happened. I stuck it up on a shelf, on a bookshelf, and I forgot about it for quite a long while. And then one night, I woke up, and I get hypnagogia occasionally, which is when you wake up and you're still dreaming and you see what's in the dream, but it's your room that you're in, and it's quite disturbing, and it lasts a few seconds. And I woke up, and there was a woman all in beige standing at the end of my bed, and she was there for a few seconds, and I just thought, hypnagogia, I'm really tired, and, you know, I put that down to that phenomenon. And I didn't think much about it. Anyway, about 3 months later, I was editing a film, first time I've ever done that, hard work, and I'd been up all night. It was a deadline. I was listening to sound and editing sound. I was having all sorts of strange hallucinations because of this. It really kind of impacted on my hearing. And I hadn't had much sleep, so I went to bed exhausted, and I woke up, and the sunlight was streaming in my room. And in the at the time, I lived in a room with white curtains, and the sunlight came full into the room during the daytime. So I was there, the lights were on, shining on me, and I turned round because I could feel that feeling in your shoulder when something is behind you. And I looked behind me, and leaning over me was a woman in beige with short dark hair in a bob. Her eyes were closed. She had a kind of look on her face of satisfaction, and her hands were very close to my head and my chest. My first thought was, she's feeding on my anxiety. There's a stranger in my bedroom leaning over my bed. I flung my hand out to push her away. She looked embarrassed for a few seconds and then completely disappeared. I was very shaken and my heart was racing for a long time from the experience, and I still told myself that it was hypnagogia. However, now I get chocolate and I feed my ghost, and I'm feeling very anxious that it's not on the chocolate right now, and there's always chocolate underneath my hungry ghost.
2: Thank you very much. Thank you very much, Dee. Thank you for such a warm welcome. Warm and genuine. This is a song about mum and dad. So I was born in Islington in 1953. In 1955, my sister was coming along, and we couldn't afford to stay in London. We needed an extra room for Angela. And so we moved to Luton. And this is a song imagining mum and dad in the van going to Luton with the stuff. And Dad knows more in the story about the hatting trade that is in Luton. And he also knows a bit about John Keats. He's been reading his letters and sees that John Keats once said that had he not been a poet, he might have been a hatter. And I think that's all you need to know. It's a sort of dialogue, but I'm not going to put any wigs on or anything. So maybe you can imagine Mum and Dad. It's probably easier for me because I knew them a bit better than you do.

So it's been lovely sitting here and listening to what's been going on. And I had lined up a few poems, but hearing what's been going on made me think of other ones. So this is called A Sign of the TB Times, and this is things to do with us living in Luton. We lived in two houses. We lived in Chesford Road, Runford Avenue, and then we moved to Byron Road, where we had a bungalow. So this is a site situated there. A Sign of the TB Times. Our TV back in the heyday was from the people of Rent-A-Set. You see, we didn't need to own a set, we just needed to own the joy of our programmes. And of course, there was something so glowing about knowing that when the repairman came, you were not bogged down by the baggage of payment activities. It was already sorted out and you could happily exchange the tokens of a truly human commerce. Thank you. As I recollect, there were never any repair women, but how welcome she'd have been, laying out the toolkit that was all part of the deal, sucking on her boiled sweet in her blue boiler suit, badge stitched onto her breast pocket, mind switched onto your home-loving hearts and needs, not sucking you dry, not with the feel of a breakdown leech. And if your set was beyond the bright depiction, then your new replacement would be both speedy and free. And once more you could sit back picking up the threads of young Ned Sherrin's production of this. That was the week that was, even though the priest told you that in terms of good Roman Catholic viewing you were better off watching Bonanza. I like to think of Father Bustin inside the sanctuary of his priest's home with a Rent-A-Set. Like faith, something you couldn't buy. So my father was half French, the bottom half. I have a French grandmother, Renee Eleanor. My granddad was an Englishman from Rochester, so I have the English surname. But I'm very much proud of my French heritage. And Mr. Gallimore was my French teacher at Luton Grammar School. And we're going to do a little piece about that. A little bit of joining in. The joining in is optional. I do ask you to participate emotionally. But physical joining in, you will join in anyway because you will be listening to other people, watching other people doing it, so you can't really get away from it. You participate by existing. So Eleanor has moved on to the tambourine. We've never done this one before with tambourine, but Eleanor is a woman who is willing to take risks. So your bit, you could repeat Mr. Gallimore after me. No other bits, just that bit. I don't want you to get carried away. Let's not peak too early.

So Eleanor is going to sing. Let's hear it for Eleanor. So, in terms of memory, this is a memory. This is a song from 1984 or 5. So some of the references are from more from that period than they are today. And this is called Electrical.

Oh, trouble started. So my wife Mel, she used to work in Waterstones in Sloane Square, and I used to go down with Mel to, and write poems in the after she'd gone to work in the cafe where we'd had our coffee. And this is about one of those mornings, and did those feet. I am sitting beside the till in the Picasso Cafe Chelsea, and standing right beside me, about to pay his bill, is George Best. Wanting to look but not to stare, I notice George Best's feet. Surprisingly small. Twinkle, twinkle, little toes. George Best's feet. If only I could give this page to him now. Make a ball of it, screw it up, and roll it by him, and see George Best dribbling with my scribbling. So, this book here, Five Sugars Please, is... one that was produced in the 1990s by Matthew, and who did a wonderful job with some of the books I had out. And this is a poem called The Phantom. So one of the themes is ghostly things, haunting things. And it was nice to revisit this poem. I can't remember the last time I read this out. But it's called The Phantom, and it's P-H-A-N and then capital T, Tom, because there's somebody called Tom who's the Phantom. A bit of fun poetry language there. I hope you've enjoyed it. Anyway, the Phantom. Slightly before 3 o'clock, she knew there to be someone at the door, in spite of no knock or any other ordinary indication. Letting in the night and a child whom she knew to be an apparition, she turned back into the light, hoping to find only things of substance, but the ghostly presence persisted. Shivering in an armchair, a small boy sat, and something told her that it was her son, as yet unconceived. "And what do you think you're playing at?" she inquired with quite considerable courage. It's the end of that one, by the way. And from the same volume, so this is later on, a memory of when Dad retired in 1970. So Dad was an older dad, he was born in 1905. In 1970, on his retirement, we moved to Bristol. And this is about Dad in his retirement. It's called The Christmas Bonus. To bring in a bit of extra cash before Christmas, my dad answered an advert about going door to door selling bin liners, which incorporated a king-size picture of Santa. Whether they were for the kiddies' presents or for the Christmas rubbish, I'm not sure, but whatever it was they were for, he didn't want everybody gaping at his business. So after draping a batch of the bags over his arm, he folded his raincoat on top, explaining to me that this made him look respectable. He then left the home and dispatched himself into the world of commerce, and I imagined potential customers witnessing the pulling away of the raincoat like a magician's cloth. And although he only sold a couple of units in as many hours, he was always prepared for showers. And all the rest of that year, every time we put the rubbish out, it felt a bit like Christmas. thank you very much. So this is about, this is much more recent memory. This is about going to play in Kilkenny at the comedy festival there. The left-footed poem. My left foot at football was my least good. Being as my right foot was bad, this meant that my left foot was very bad. There were occasions, though, when a combination of self-belief and bravado had me use my very bad foot with thunderous accuracy. On one occasion in Kilkenny, during a match between comedians, Ireland against the rest of the world,
We, the non-Irish, were an embarrassing 7-2 down when the ball came whizzing my way and I had an impulse to play the left-footed dilettante. And the ball flew emphatically, unstoppably beyond the reach of the flailing goalkeeper. My own goalkeeper. And I took ownership of that goal. Instead of feeling small, I celebrated what I had done. We were, after all, comedians. Okay, so we're going to go back to the little bungalow in Luton for our next song. So my grandmother danced with the Folies Bergères, in fact, so we had an exotic side. Mum was sort of more of a working class lass from Ramsgate. Grandma came to visit us on one occasion in our little bungalow in Luton. And she came with an American chap. So it was amazing that Grandma was coming from Nice, where she was living. Then she came, and it was the only time she came to our bungalow, and it was a phenomenal thing in our family. But she came with an American man. And although Grandma's presence was incredible, the fact that an American who wasn't in Bonanza had come to our little bungalow, because those were the only Americans we knew. We only knew the Americans on television. Dancing! That's your word. So you should be able to get when it's...

you very much. So the American, this is a sort of story about him. So he gave me and my sister a dollar bill each, and it was kind of a way that we would never forget him. It's just an amazing little thing it was. And this is a story he tells us. He told us that he was had mental health issues. And I don't know how he expressed it. In those days, you didn't say mental health issues, did you? Nutter. But anyway, and he saw me take my sister's dollar, and he said to me, "Be nice to your sister, because my sister was nice to me. It might pay out in later life." And he said that when he was ill in the mind, his sister helped him out, and she'd become a real estate millionaire, and she knew that he liked painting horses, and so she bought him a studio and said, "Go in there, sort yourself out," which he did. And so this is a song about the American going into that little studio and painting horses.

0: Hi, it's the 12th of October 2026, and this is Literature Live on Resonance 104.4 FM, broadcasting live from the Resonance studio in Southwark, South London. Welcome to the show. My name's Tony White, and I'm the author of novels including Foxy Tea and The Fountain in the Forest. My latest novel, Phantom at the Feast, is out now on No Exit Press, and Phantom at the Feast is the follow-up to The Fountain in the Forest and marks the return of Detective Sergeant Rex King, and once again mixes murder mystery and police procedural with UK social history and literary games and puzzles. And I'm currently the RLF Fellow at Royal Holloway, University of London, and an Associate Lecturer on the Creative Writing MA at Birkbeck. And you can find out more about Literature Live on a dedicated page on my website, which is tonywhite.london. Literature Live is the radio equivalent of writers reading to an intimate audience in a room above a pub. It's a monthly programme that aims to recreate some of the magic of the live literature scene, live on the air, bringing you readings and chat with some of the best writers around, and with the emphasis firmly on authors discussing and reading from their own prose fiction. So, welcome to Literature Live. And as always, you're in for a treat, because this time I'm delighted to be joined live by two brilliant novelists, Luke Kennard and Jude Cook. And we'll have a couple of readings each from Luke and Jude. And these are two really interesting and very different novels, so there's loads to talk about as well. Hi, Luke. Hi, Jude. Welcome to Literature Live. Now, I should explain for the benefit of the audience that we're working in a series of bubbles here, a kind of sonic Venn diagram, which I will just map out for you. Jude is here in the studio with me, and he can hear everything through his headphones. Luke Kennard is up in Birmingham, and he and I are speaking mic to mic, I believe is a technical term, which I just learned this evening. And I can hear Luke, but I can also hear the feed from the studio, so I can hear everything. But unfortunately, Luke can only hear me and not the feed from the studio. You listeners can hear everything. I hope that's clear. So let's get right into it. Hi, Luke. I'm just going to start with your bio here. Luke Kennard is an award-winning poet and novelist. His fifth collection, Kane, was shortlisted for the International Dylan Thomas Prize in 2017 and described by the great Alan Hollinghurst as the cleverest and funniest thing I've read this year. I think people might be saying that about Black Bag before too long as well. Notes on the Sonnets, an anarchic response to Shakespeare's sonnet, won the Forward Prize for Best Poetry Collection in 2021. Luke is a professor of creative writing and literature at the University of Birmingham, and his third novel, Black Bag, has been shortlisted for the Man Booker Prize 2026. Luke, may I ask you how surreal, on a scale from lobster telephone to razored eyeball, is it to be on the Booker shortlist?
1: Yeah, it's well into the lobster telephone, Tony. Yeah, thank you so much for having me. Oh, yeah, literally just when you said that, I was like, no, I'm not. Am I? No, that doesn't sound right. It still feels very unreal, and it's lovely, and I'm incredibly grateful. But it's partly that kind of, what do they call it? In like communication studies, they call it context collapse, when something that you're expecting to have about 900 readers suddenly has like way more than that. And you're like, I don't know how to deal with that. I don't know how to get my head around that.
0: Well, super. Congratulations on it. It's really great news and a great book. Are you enjoying this extra attention and all of the additional dates that are coming your way?
1: I love readings, and I'm massively hungry for attention, so I do really like it. Like, and sometimes I can be like, I'm so tired, I'm so drained. But actually, I really like it, and I feed vampirically off it. So I'm better than ever. It's great. It's the start of term at work as well, but I'm feeling full of energy and happy.
0: And do you want to tell us a little bit about Black Bag, and then set up your first reading?
1: Yeah, I can totally do that. I'll probably just read the very opening kind of little page or so that sort of sets the narrator up as a frustrated actor.
0: Great idea.
1: So I initially just stumbled across this social psychology experiment from the late 60s called Black Bag, where presumably an actor, but I don't really know who it was. It might have just been somebody around the university, was paid to, I presume they were paid, I like to think they were paid, to dress head to foot in a black oblong bag and sit in silence in lectures and seminars for a whole semester. And the professor was testing the mere exposure effect to see how the students would react to this kind of silent, slightly unpleasant presence in their classroom. And they hated it at first, but gradually, I don't know, gradually came to sort of be quite affectionate towards Black Bag, and they even like invited him out for like end of term drinks by the end of the semester. And I was interested in that and just in how odd the experiment was. But more than anything, I was like, I want to think about what it was like for the actor. I want to think what it would be like to be Black Bag. And I kind of felt like that was, in some ways, that was a more interesting experiment than the mere exposure effect. Like, actually, what does it mean to sort of to simultaneously erase yourself and also to draw way more attention to yourself at the same time. So nobody knows who you are, but also you stand out like a sore thumb. And I was like, that's great. And that kind of, for me, that kind of speaks to the frustrations of trying to do anything or get anywhere with creative work or art in your life in the 21st century. And just, it just struck me as a nice kind of symbol of that, but also like, also just like a nice kind of middle European absurdist kind of conceit to start a story with and then see where it went, which I'm always looking for, that kind of catalyst, I suppose, as well. Something that just has its own momentum and that you can riff on for as many pages as you can, I guess.
0: Yeah. Yeah. And yes, that sounds like a really great explanation. And it's so unusual to have a novel that can be summarized in almost a single sentence, but that's definitely the case with Black Bag. So do you want to take it away?
1: Happily. Yeah. I'll just go for, this is from the start. This is just him being crotchety and grub. It's only sort of semi-autobiographical. It's not entirely me. Yeah. Chapter one. If you met anyone as whiny, as disobliging, and egocentric as the average narrator of a novel in real life, you'd find them unbearable. You'd give them about 5 minutes before you excused yourself to get another drink, or moved to a different carriage, or asked to be transferred to an alternative department so you didn't have to work with them anymore. I'm not like that. I love life. I love being alive. Sometimes I don't. That's not unusual. You don't always love being alive. Nobody does. I'm an actor. That's just something I wanted to get out of the way at the beginning. It is also why I will speak to you in the present tense, the silliest tense, and also the closest we come to talking directly to God. I will have little choice over what I choose to include or omit. I will be completely known.
0: The rule of the house on Literature Live is that everyone claps when the reading is finished. So I think we give Luke a round of applause there. Thank you, Luke. Thank you.
1: Oh, that's coming to me in stereo. That is lovely. Thank you. I wish I could have that like every morning.
0: Following you around. Yes, that would be great, wouldn't it? I loved the novel. I thought it was the funniest campus novel since Lucky Jim, I thought. And I
1: actually, mine called it Woke Lucky Jim, which I liked.
0: Woke Lucky Jim. Put it on the cover of the paperback. I laughed out loud at the description of the university, which I'm just going to kind of read here. The heterodox architecture of the university campus represents many different eras of hope, progress, despair, practicality, and defiance. A theme park of uneasy truces between High Court and Departure Lounge, Tenement and Winter Palace, ideas in direct conflict over decades as to what, for the love of God, this even is. A waiting room or a cathedral. There I might have loved and there I did. One could wear a tracksuit and a crown, a puffer jacket over a suit of armour. It has developed in such a bricolage that a series of runways and iron staircases have been installed to negotiate the cracked and obsolete pavements which no longer convey you to active entrances or exits. I loved that. And aside from the fact that What does the university bring you as a novelist, aside from this great kind of bricolage scenario?
1: Yeah, I wish I could have got you to do the audiobook, Tony. That was gorgeous. Thank you. That's really nice. It's loosely based on University of Birmingham, where I work and have done for about 17 years now. But it's also it's got bits of kind of Exeter University that got kind of renovated and now looks a bit like an airport with some like classical architecture bolted onto it as well. It's not been, universities have not been the kind of ivory tower for some time now, you know, and they still have something of that. Like people still sort of think it's a bit special to kind of work at a university, which it isn't. It's kind of a job like any other, and it's kind of, a lot of it is emails and a lot of it is paperwork. But occasionally you get, you know, a few times a week you get to give like a nice 2-hour lecture like I was doing today to some interested students who want to hear about poetry. And that part of the job is a huge privilege, and it's a joy to do that kind of work. So it's kind of, and I think it, teaching creative writing, it kind of puts you in touch with other people who are trying to work on the same sorts of things that you are. So it's quite conducive to kind of to your humility, I think, but also to kind of just feeling in touch with that kind of creative energy, like during the day, on the good days, you know, which is nice. But I think it's just a really, it's a bizarre location. It's odd, like, as you know, like, you know that half of the buildings are kind of just making, like, I think there's narrators at some point, half of the buildings here are just trying to make homing missiles more accurate, and a lot of this is paid by sort of commerce and industry and things as well, and it's kind of, and you're sort of lucky to be there, in some ways lucky to be there teaching sort of poetry or ancient history or something. But, you know, those things need defending. I think as we're in a time where like the arts and humanities are quite often kind of under attack, so they oughtn't to need defending is one of my real sort of bugbears at the moment. Like, I was given to understand at the age of 5 that literature was a core subject, you know, we did have to do it from the first year of primary school, so I like deeply resent the idea of having to defend it now. It's like, well, why did you make me do it then? You know, why did you make me do it? I've dedicated the last 40 years of my life to it now, and that's your fault, you made me do it. So I sort of refuse to enter that kind of debate. But I think that there's something of the university campus that has this bizarre variety of people who are also in varying degrees of sort of inspiration and bitterness and rage and disappointment sort of on any given day. It's kind of, you get sort of wonderful sort of characters there. And I think it still has some of that atmosphere of being this rarefied environment of like ancient Athens sort of combined with a job centre, combined with endless PowerPoints about strategy and KPIs and the sort of thing that you'd be doing if you were an executive at like McVitie's. It's just, at least then you get like free chocolate digestives. It's sort of, so it's weird. It is somewhere, it's poised uncomfortably somewhere in between a business and a public good. Like, it is a public good. Yeah. And it's one of the,
0: And you're out of work actor. He's a bit of an outsider in the university. He's smart, but he's kind of an outsider. And he's unnamed, I think, isn't he? Do we ever find out his name?
1: Never find out his name. Even his childhood friend doesn't use his name.
0: Yeah, Claudio just calls him Holmes, as in homeboy, I guess. And where it really took off for me, the novel, there's a great scene when Black Bag, or BB, as he's affectionately called a couple of times, he's on a date with a woman who knows his ex-girlfriend, it turns out, better than he'd realised. And this leads to a great slapstick moment of really abject transgression. And that's, for me, that's the moment where the novel really shifts up a gear. And this is when I thought, oh, this is really going somewhere, really kind of testing the boundaries here. But it was also, that was when I thought, oh, this is, you know, I could imagine Ian Carmichael doing this in Lucky Jim. It was so kind of slapstick, but a beautiful scene.
1: It's so nice.
0: But yeah. I'm not going to say what the scene is, because there will obviously be spoilers.
1: Yeah, but we can keep it as a surprise, right?
0: Exactly.
1: Slapstick is really important. I think almost sort of like humiliation is really important. I think humiliation is a sort of key theme of modern life, and especially for anybody sort of anxious or conscientious or any way. Yeah. And I think, I don't know, in the ways in which you're sort of supposed to be, I don't know, like, we can probably get onto sort of themes of kind of masculinity and things like that. But I think I definitely wanted to write a novel where the narrator was a sort of vaguely intelligent, arty, extremely anxious and oversensitive man, and that was sort of who he is. Because you pulled this sort of horrible experiment on all of us in the kind of 2010s, where it just reduced us to kind of a very narrow set of archetypes, everybody, regardless of gender expression, and that we're still sort of living with the psychological wake of that, and it messed all of us up. And it's like, so that it feels like it shouldn't feel radical to a tick oversensitive man, because there's absolutely millions of them, of us, right? But it's like, but it sort of does. It still feels like it kind of needs saying. It feels like you need to sort of put something into the zeitgeist that isn't the sort of toxic masculinity narrative. That alone feels like something that's worth doing. I think I've immediately drifted off from the question, Tony.
0: But,
1: sorry.
0: But you mentioned the kind of masculinity idea, and it and the black bag idea becomes, it sort of, it takes off in the world of the novel as well, though. I mean, maybe we don't need to say too much about, we'll just let that be a sort of surprise. But Claudio's plotting immediately, how can I monetize this? How can I?
1: Yes.
0: Black bags keep saying, is it what, actual money? Actual money that I can spend?
1: Yeah,
0: but resonance listeners will be familiar with the work of Ulipo, you know, the avant-garde writers group who impose constraints on writing in order to generate potential works of fiction, like Perec writing La Disparition without using the letter E. But it's less usual to impose such a stark and limiting restraint on a character, let alone a kind of main protagonist in a novel. And this close boundary, you know, that redefines black bag, and with it being told in the first person. But this kind of this restraint and confinement seems to have been really liberating for you as a writer, because it gives you so much surface area to work against.
1: Yes, that's true. That's true. That's such a lovely reading of it as well. And I think probably that is like one of the kind of, oh God, sort of one of the energies that made me sort of want to do this in the first place, was like, this would be such a weird rule to set for a novel. Like, the main character is very rarely outside of the black leather bag, right? That you're right. It's like, it is like an Ulipian constraint. And I like things like that. I find them motivating. Yeah. I like something to kind of push back against. And often because, exactly as you say, they actually open something up that is sort of, there's more to say than if you hadn't started with a constraint in that sense. And it's like, I think with this one, it's because it sort of turns him, he's already kind of an overthinker, even a sort of, you know, he could be described as a sort of maladaptive daydreamer in a way. Yeah. Like, he's somebody who goes on sort of neurotic kind of spirals quite frequently. But the black bag kind of exaggerates that. It turns him even more, it is a novel about kind of interiority. I think it's about the sort of the voice in all of our heads and how we live alongside that. And I've always liked that kind of little sort of neurological and philosophical conundrum of, like, we think that we're the voice in our heads, but we're also the one who's listening to it and reacting to it. Like, which one are we, actually? Are we the constant monologue, or are we the audience to the constant monologue, or are we something in between that? And it's, I don't know, I like those sort of little koans about selfhood. I kind of like, and find them quite enriching.
0: There's something really interesting that you've brought in, kind of the idea of performance, because it does, it also reads like a kind of piece of durational performance art, and because he's kind of on the edges of that world, still looking for acting work, and there are all these kind of anxieties about community theatre and Amdram, and that there's a great line, joyless and culturally moribund opportunities that he's looking for, and it kind of, it also reminded me of you know, the work of an artist like Duching Shea, you know, the Korean artist in the US who subjected himself to those

0: year-long isolating acts, like locking himself in a cell for a year, having to live on the streets for a year, to be tied to another person, the artist Linda Montana, for a year. And that kind of his kind of self-consciousness about performing and about his affect, that's a kind of catchphrase of his, is a big riff that runs right through the book.
1: Yeah, for sure. And that's, yeah, it does have things in common, I think, with that kind of, that extreme kind of installation art, or kind of using the self in that way. And I think, you know, and at times I think that's almost parodied in the novel, but on the whole, actually, that's sort of what the novel is. This is kind of like his 8-hour one person Edinburgh show. It is just an extremely long monologue, like when Andy Kaufman read the whole of The Great Gatsby and locked the doors or something. He didn't lock the doors, did he? People just gradually left, I think. He did read the whole novel.
0: I was lucky enough to see Laurie Anderson's legendary 8-hour performance of United States 1-4. But as a poet and frequent performer yourself, you must have performed thousands upon thousands of poetry readings. But does it kind of, is there a different feel or a different affect, you know, in the language of the novel, to reading prose fiction to audiences than reading poetry?
1: I quite enjoy it. I feel like it's sort of, it kind of is good in small doses. It's sort of, I think one of the, I mean, I love going to poetry nights. I love hearing poets read their work and all that. But it's like, they do, sometimes those nights do go on quite long. Like if you have kind of 10 readers, everyone's been asked to read for 5 minutes, but everyone reads 10. And then just by the end of the night, you're kind of, you just want the walls to engulf you and to no longer exist as a, I do enjoy performing. I enjoy reading poetry. But I think there's also a bit of a sense of diminishing returns. Like you do it long enough. Like I started in like 2004, and I think I don't quite fit in anywhere as well. I think I'm sort of in between page and stage, and I'm in between kind of the lyric and the experimental. I think after a while I was like, I'm never going to get anywhere with this because I don't please anyone. No one's happy with me. I feel like in the novel, that's kind of, you can sort of make a virtue of that. You can be an awkward sod in the novel and that's kind of okay. That can become part of the whole routine of it. But with poetry, it's like, it's better if you can either be Heaney or Ashbery, or you can either be, you know, you sort of need to pick a lane in poetry. Uh-huh. And I never really have found a way of doing that. And I think something of the sort of disappointment of doing something for 20 years and just not really getting anywhere with it, despite like having a bunch of accolades, but it's still, you know, you still have about 500 readers and it's like, great. all that's done for me. I still feel like, you know, as it probably should be. I think poetry is kind of this wonderful, crazy kind of folk art where some people do kind of well out of it. Most of us absolutely do not. And that's part of why it's accessible. That's part of why, you know, like I could go and sign up for like 5 minutes to an open mic and it could bomb. I could go and do that later tonight. You know, I kind of like that about it.
0: There's a sort of reverse billing effect with those long readings, isn't there? Where the more well known you are, the earlier you go on rather than the later, so you don't have to sit through everything. That leads us very nicely, I think, Luke, into a second reading. Have you got another short reading you'd like to give us?
1: I totally can. I can do the bit about being an oversensitive man.
0: Perfect.
1: I can read this really fast. This is where he's out of the bag temporarily, and he sees his lover, who's only got together with him because he's Black Bag. She's in love with Black Bag rather than with him. Mm-hmm. And he sees her on the train and he can't approach her.
0: Great.
1: At some point, it doesn't seem to matter whether one embraces the traditional precepts of masculinity or not. It's more what I call the compensatory model, which is in itself not unlike a game of solitaire. So A, I may not be physically strong or visibly muscular. B, I don't have any money to speak of. I'm in fact flat broke. C, given the above, I often lack self-esteem and the necessary level of confidence required to function in society. D, I may also in fact be terminally indecisive and so worried about upsetting anyone, given the lowliness of my station, that I cannot even commit to or venture an opinion on the choice of pub on an evening out. What if we went there and it was bad? Therefore, A, I could never realistically protect you or our offspring if push came to shove. B, I can neither provide for you nor buy you thoughtful gifts, nor take you on holiday, nor project forwards into a stable future together. C, I will often be quite fretful and insecure. D, so that's annoying, isn't it? For inadequacies A through D, there needs must be some form of reimbursement. Supposedly, I would bring in their place A, intelligence, B, kindness, C, good humour, and D, compassion. But dear Lord, what lofty qualities, not to mention transitory and ambiguous. What even are they, really, and who among us can manifest them constantly? This is really asking one's personality to do a lot of the heavy lifting, and a personality is somewhat like the weather. What it came down to is that I was offering, in place of the traditional qualities of masculinity, precisely nothing. A vortex that could consume the two of us. Eventually, sometimes after months or years of unhappiness, my girlfriend would begin to feel that I was not a real man. But this would be as painful for her to admit to herself as for me to infer it from her gradual withdrawal of affection. The truth is, nobody wants a sensitive man at all. A sensitive man may be very kind and obliging, largely because he has a delicate psyche to protect and has learned that the best way to do this is to avoid conflict altogether. A sensitive man, contra St. Paul's first epistle to the Corinthians, keeps a comprehensive record of wrongs, remembers every moment you hurt his feelings in intricate detail, so as to avoid taking similar damage in the future. The only cure for this is vigorous, mutually ecstatic sex, the only context in which a sensitive man truly escapes or transfigures himself. But by this point, you've become so weary of the sensitive man's complex feelings and mopey evasions that you just as soon have vigorous, mutually ecstatic sex with a boiled potato.
0: Round of applause. Thank you. Thank you, Luke. Usually I ask guests on Literature Live what they've got coming up. You've got a whole load of things coming up, of course, with the Booker events. But where can Resonance listeners in London catch you next? You're doing something at the Owl, maybe?
1: Yes. Yeah, I've got the Owl Bookshop in Kentish Town. That is on November the 3rd. There's also Wimbledon Book Festival on October 18th.
0: Brilliant. And are you doing is there another of those events where all of the shortlisted authors do readings together on stage?
1: Gosh, yeah. So the night before the winner gets announced and we applaud them as they go and have to give a speech. On the 8th, that's the 8th of November. Great. There is that's at the South Bank Centre. Everyone is reading it there.
0: That's brilliant. And you did an event a couple of days ago with another shortlistee, M. John Harrison, the great Mike Harrison. How did that go?
1: Yeah, that was incredible. Like, I've been a fan of his writing for a long, long time. And we have some kind of weird fiction sci-fi writers in common that we're kind of fans of. So it was a really nice dialogue. That was one of my happiest experiences of chairing an event, because it's just like I had to try not to be too much of a fanboy, basically. That was what I had to kind of tone down a little bit. But he's such a good speaker and is able to give such good insights into his work at the same time as not explaining it, at the same time as not telling anyone what they're going to, because he wants it to be this immersive and slightly discomforting experience,
0: So his writing is so subtle and so controlled. It's really amazing.
1: Yeah.
0: Luke, it's been an absolute pleasure to have you on the show. Say our cheerios around about now, just because we're coming up to the half past mark, and I know that the Zoom call is going to kind of cut out in a couple of minutes. But just to say thanks so much for coming on the show. It's been a real pleasure. Next time you have a novel out, no pressure, we'll get you in the studio.
1: I'll come in person. Yeah, I'm really sorry not to meet Jude. I'll be listening to the next half hour.
0: Oh, brilliant! But listen, break a leg with all of the upcoming gigs, and best of luck to you and all the other shortlistees for the 9th or for the big day. But onwards, and thank you so much. Good to speak.
1: Thank you. Lovely to talk to you, Tony.
0: Take care, Luke. This is Literature Live on Resonance 104.4 FM with me, Tony White, and my guests this week, Luke Kennard and Jude Cook. And if you're listening for the first time, you may be interested to know that I started the program a couple of years ago after the COVID-19 pandemic, because I had the feeling after lockdown that there were fewer opportunities to hear writers reading from their fiction. And I like hearing writers reading from their fiction. So I thought there was space to create a kind of spoken word gig on the airwaves, which is Literature Live here on Resonance FM. And that brings me to my second guest. Now, Jude Cook is the author of the novels Byron Easy, from 2013, Jacob's Advice from 2020, and the new novel Time Being, which launched a couple of weeks ago. He reviews fiction for The Guardian, The Spectator, Literary Review, and the TLS, and his short stories and essays have appeared in The Moth, Tamarind, Confingo, The Tangerine, and elsewhere. In 2025, Jude was a judge for the Republic of Consciousness Prize for Small Presses, now the Queen Mary Small Press Fiction Prize. In the same year, he launched a new press, Conduit Books, and we'll talk about that a little bit later. Jude has a PhD in the contemporary novel from Kent, Canterbury University, and is an associate lecturer in creative writing at the University of Westminster. He lives in London. Welcome, Jude. I'm delighted to have you on the show. And can we start off? Do you want to tell us a little bit about Time Being and then give us a five-minute reading?
2: Thanks, Tony. Thanks for having us. And thanks, Luke. That was a brilliant interview. And I was just thinking of that Woody Allen gag that you put me on after another comic, you know, and I can't possibly go on now because he was so funny. Obviously, he's not just a comic novelist. He's a poet of renown. But yeah, so Time Being, third book. And it's a departure for me because it's a literary thriller, which mm-hmm. is a sort of oxymoronic definition, which we might get to. In fact, my first novel was a sort of a comic novel in that sort of English comic tradition that Luke is working mm-hmm. in. But this is very much a sort of an attempt to link or yoke with violence the two genres of literary fiction and the thriller. So to have the propulsion of a thriller, but with the sort of penetration and insight of a literary novel.
0: Mm-hmm. Mm-hmm. And are you going to, do you want to set up a reading? Do you want to give us a
2: yeah,
0: short?
2: Yeah, so the book is about a philosophy lecturer called Esther Luck, who works at the University of London, and her colleague, Laura Cameron, is body on the first page, is found dead on campus, or on site rather, because it's a London university, we don't really have campuses there.
0: Sure. So,
2: and Esther has been ill with cancer for the previous few years, and she's sort of reevaluating her life. And Laura is a great friend, but she knows more than she's letting on about what happened to Laura. So that's the essential setup. So I'll just maybe read the first half page or page. Chapter 1. The news reaches Esther like it reaches everyone else on the last Friday before Christmas, the end of the autumn semester, London dripping with unhealthy vapours, the tawdry dazzle of the Strand's festive lights visible from the university's upper rooms. It's by far the most shocking thing to happen on a London campus in decades. A lecturer shot dead in apparent imitation of the Reva Steenkamp case for years before, through the door of a toilet stall in the humanities building. The questions are myriad, too many to answer in the short window the press affords the story before the customary slide into seasonal oblivion. The victor is Laura Cameron, professor of philosophy, and Esther's dear friend and colleague, a mother of two and almost as renowned for her eccentric bohemian style as for her books on meta-ethics and moral responsibility. With her heron's nest hair held high in an improbable construction, Laura was unmistakable walking into a conference hall or on TV. A public academic and the youngest woman to be made professor at the University of London, Laura was brilliant, risky, unconventional, a force of nature, the newspapers predictably say, all the qualities Esther reflects in the dark, time-arrested days of January that follow that she lacks. Just 42. Her children, Christina and Theo, just 7 and 5, deprived of a mother in the most unimaginably violent fashion.
0: This is where we give a round of applause to our guests.
2: Thank you.
0: Thank you, Luke. Thanks for that lovely reading. And I really enjoyed the novel very much indeed. And the title is really interesting. It was kind of enigmatic, and I was thinking, what's the title mean? But it's kind of unpacked at a particular point in the novel, and the idea of time being very much not about some sort of temporary measure that's just in place for the time being, but it's about the time of our being, the duration of our lives. But of course, someone in this world doesn't get to live their life. Laura, you know, and it's not a whodunit exactly, because that becomes clear very quickly. But it does begin with Laura's body, as you say. And this reminded me of that Gertrude Stein quote. I did tell you that I was going to read a bit of Gertrude Stein.
2: I've never read.
0: Yeah, well, this is a good time to start. This is from What Are Masterpieces, the collection of essays and lectures that was published in 1970 by the Pittman Shorthand Company in New York's amazing edition. And she says, she's talking about human nature and she said, and masterpieces. And she says, it's very curious, but the detective story, which is, you might say, the only really modern novel form that has come into existence, gets rid of human nature by having the man dead to begin.

0: powerful enough, because the necessity, as far as action is concerned, is the dead man. It's another function that has very little to do with human nature, and that makes the detection interesting. And so it is always true that the masterpiece has nothing to do with human nature or identity. It has to do with the human mind and the entity that is with a thing in itself and not in relation. Anyway, but actually...
1: She does go on.
0: But this novel has a great deal to do with human nature and identity.
1: Yeah, I mean, I suppose those two things are supposed to go in sort of parallel, contrapuntal fashion, that there is that propulsion of the thriller, but there's also that investigation into mortality, morality, how you live your life, you know, choice, the agony of choice. And I mean, the title is Heidegger's Being in Time, backwards. And, you know, Sartre's Being in Nothingness. So that those two things are out there. But I suppose the plan is time being, you know, our time existing on planet Earth. And this is something that what happens with Esther, she's confronted with this decision of how to live her life anew and start again. And she becomes paralyzed by, you know, as Sartre did with just the manifestations, the ramifications of choice in one's life. There was that higher purpose, and I whether I pulled it off or not, I don't know.
0: So what was it? Was that what attracted you to the idea of a literary thriller, that you could have that kind of propulsive kind of story and the kind of philosophical investigation?
1: Yeah, I mean, the second stuff was what really interested me. But I mean, it's not to do down the thriller aspect of it, because that's very difficult. Plot is very difficult. You know, to have you read Gone Girl by Gillian Flynn, for instance, you know, the plot is like this Swiss watch, which is working, you know, beautifully on you, and it's generating questions in the reader's mind at every stage, which are sort of opened and then foreclosed. But it's to marry the two. I think that was the interesting.
0: And that idea of plotting, that there are in the world of thrillers, there are two camps, and people often say at kind of crime fiction festivals, are you a plotter or a pantser? You know, meaning, do you plot them your novels exhaustively before you start writing, or do you kind of have a vague idea and then kind of make it up?
1: I think if you're writing thrillers, you have to know, you know, exactly how it ends and how to get to that end. But that whole plotter pantser thing, because I also teach in the university, like Luke, and you know, I always tell my students right from the start, think about planning your work, because there's an orthodoxy in creative writing at the moment, which is essentially do a splurge draft, you know, which I always advise my students against, because I think, you know, if you write 70,000 words very fast and then try and retrospectively fix it, unless you're a very experienced or good editor, which you're probably likely not to be at 18, then it's going to depress you more with your talent than reinforce it, I think. So as Zadie Smith has got this great essay called That Crafty Feeling, which he talks about not necessarily planning, but building up a book in a sort of like in a painterly way, like a composition as you go along, rather than trying just to get to the end and say, I've finished a novel. It had to be planned. This book.
0: Interesting. That's a Gertrude Stein idea. The novel as a composition, which she got from being inspired by Cézanne, you know, who was working with the picture plane as a kind of a field of equal marks rather than a depiction on a background.
1: Yes. And she was obviously writing at a time when, you know, the detective novel wasn't the sort of phenomenon or, you know, that it was today. We were talking before the program started. Who was the first detective in fiction? It's Inspector Bucket from Dickens's Bleak House, who was a sort of plodding Scotland Yard figure, you know, which is the sort of archetype of everyone who's come since. Sherlock Holmes, obviously, a sort of smarter version of it, but still... Yeah.
0: And she did, Stein wrote a detective novella called Blood on the Dining Room Floor. It was a kind of true crime novella, which is great, actually.
1: Yes, I must read her now. I feel a terrible deficit.
0: And Arden, your detective, he's, for most of the novel, it's not, he's a kind of distant presence for most of the novel. He just gradually gets closer and closer to us as we're reading.
1: Yeah, and I think what I wanted... With Waheed Malik is the

0: detective's name, is that he wants to learn about philosophy because he's interested in how it sort of proximate to detective work. Mm-hmm. And I think there's a quote at the end where he says that a philosopher, not a very well known philosopher, said that philosophy was essentially about a set of contradictions that the philosopher cannot let sleeping contradictions lie, so therefore has to make an investigation mm-hmm. into it. And he says, well, you know, a detective case very much like that. There's sleeping contradictions, and you know they're there. You know, you cannot sort of just walk away from them. You have they have to be solved. So yeah, he was in a kind of in a very sort of rudimentary way trying to learn her discipline while she was I'm giving spoilers now.
1: Well, let's not get
0: very easy thing to do.
1: Let's not give away any spoilers. It's a great novel, and it really does work as a propulsive thriller. It's great. And listeners, you may have spotted that there is a kind of theme across this evening, which is two very different university novels, two very different campus novels. And I was wondering if there's been a bit of a resurgence in the campus novel, because maybe they were a bit of a rarity, but I think Nicholas Royal wrote a great university novel, first novel, back in 2013. And then Jonathan Gibbs did a campus novel called The Large Door that came out in about 2019 or so. And then on the book along list this year, there's Luke's Black Bag and also The Vivisectors by Missouri Williams. And there's Time Being by my guest here on Literature Live, Jude Cook. And what is it about the university setting that appealed? What does that bring to you?
0: I think it's that's kind of symptomatic of the fact that a lot of writers are now having to earn their livings teaching creative writing. Uh-huh. But I mean, it's a 70s phenomenon, isn't it? You've got the History Man by Malcolm Bradbury or David Lodge's trilogy. So it feels like this very antiquated form, but I think it has been updated. There was a brilliant novel called Vladimir by Julia May Jonas, which is adapted recently with Rachel Weisz in the lead role, which kind of, for me, reinvigorated the campus novel. And it sort of inverted the usual thing is the older professor and the younger female student. But mm-hmm. here is the older female professor and the younger, he's actually not a student, but he's a fellow lecturer. So she subverted that. And it was I can recommend Vladimir.
1: Oh, that's a great tip.
0: But I suppose, I mean, the campus novel, it has that sort of enclosed environment. And there's a lot of, there's a lot to talk about as Luke talked about, the pressures of what's happening with the humanities, how they've been sort of cut back, and philosophy is part of that.
1: All
0: that
1: over
0: sort
1: the
0: of
1: place,
0: wider
1: yeah.
0: discipline. So Esther's job is, you know, on the line. So it's a question of raising the stakes, really, I suppose. Mm. And obviously, if you work in a university, you've got a ready-made sort of a location.
1: And there are shades of King's College London on the Strand and shades of UCL up in Bloomsbury in your locations, and also a host of North London locations, non-academic locations. I wondered if you could talk about the novel's relationship with London, or maybe is that your relationship with London, or what the London that the novel enabled you to write speaks to?
0: Yeah, I mean, I know North London very well, and Esther, of course, is Jewish, and her links are with, you know, that area of North London, so where her family live. It seemed natural to set it there. I'm trying to write a book about America, set in America at the moment, which is why why ruin my life with State America's in at the moment, but yeah, it's London is, you know, you don't have to reach far.
1: Yeah. And you're not only a novelist and a critic and a lecturer, but you've recently become a publisher with Conduit Books, which is already making a big impact. Couple of novels out already. Do you want to talk us through Conduit Books project and the books that have already come out? Because you got quite a lot of attention when it was launched, and And now, but now books are coming out. Malk's Boy by Sean Wilson has made a really big impact.
0: Mm-hmm.
1: It's a really popular novel with bookshops and with readers. And Animal Nightlife by Kaushik Banerjee is just out now. And there's more to come even this year, even before what's coming out next year. So do you want to sort of talk through the list a little bit?
0: Yeah, I mean, I suppose I'm a novelist who started a small press, and there are quite a few of us. Neil Griffiths, who started Weatherglass, Sam at Peninsula Press, Charles Boyle from CB Editions. But I suppose all small presses have to have a USP, and ours was essentially we're going to put out literary fiction and memoir initially by male authors, because in the very small and possibly negligible world of literary fiction, men aren't doing so well, or new or young male authors. I mean, non-fiction, it's not the case. You know, men dominate in commercial fiction. You know, Richard Osman's doing great. But, there was this sort of moment a few years ago where people saying, where are the young and new male authors coming through? And I just thought somebody else would start a press, you know, but I felt that, well, look, there are narratives that I'm not reading about. You know, fathers and sons, working class male narratives, or you know, regional voices, for instance, or writers of colour, you know, young men, young black or Asian men who are writing, but perhaps because of the complex commissioning choices that we have in fiction, that they're not coming through. So that was the... That was the impetus. And I think we did get this sort of disproportionate attention at the start. You know, shock horror, men are getting published, but we're only doing three or four books a year. You know, we're not sort of stopping anyone else from operating. I think the debate has moved on and matured now. And I think possibly Conduit did sort of open up that debate, that people were having it in private and talking about this. But now, you know, it is very contentious, because you can bring sort of statistics in chapter and verse. I'll look at the Booker, you know, on with Luke's lineup, you've got four male authors at the shortlist. But then the Waterstones' recent debut fiction prize was an all women shortlist. I actually at random looked at the Sunday Times bestsellers chart the other day, which I very rarely do, just to see, you know. And I thought, well, it was all women apart from Homer, because of the Odyssey. And there's good evidence that Homer might have been a woman as well.
1: Oh, really?
0: I thought, this is the commercial fiction chart. You know, you can usually guarantee Bob Mortimer or Richard Osman on it. So I do think there's still a way to go, you know. And, yeah, we've had some brilliant authors. We've got very lucky with all four authors for this year.
1: So what's coming up? What are the next two this year?
0: Well, we just published, you mentioned too, Sean and Kaushik's book.
1: Yeah.
0: Josh Holton, in September, we published Fledgling, which is a brilliant novel against fathers and sons, again, set in Cumbria. The fourth book coming up is Ben Sims's The Long Let, which is a very spiky, queer novel set in a North London flat share. It's just... The prose is just off the scale brilliant, I think. He's a real talent. And we've got four books for next year as well, so no more than four. So a lot going on.
1: Great, I look forward to that. And maybe we can bring
0: it'd be great
1: something to into the studio next year. That would be super. Yeah, I'd like that.
0: Conduit authors.
1: We've got time for another short reading if you've got something lined up.
0: Sure. We talked about the philosophy that sort of undergirds the book earlier on, and Esther, around the middle of the book, without giving too much away, her cancer is in remission, and she decides to write a book. But then she has to, well, she's a published academic, she writes monographs, so how is she going to do this? And she takes herself off on holiday, she finds herself walking around the grounds thinking about this. 10 minutes later, after doing the rounds of the graveyard, the dates on the stones giving her the customary sense that life is comically short, she's back on the gravel path heading towards the hotel. Instead of feeling despondent, she's full of a new energy. She realises she does have a book to write after all, and it will have nothing to do with Kant and his ideas. She wants to take her philosophy back to first principles, to think about what engaged her in the first place. Isn't that what philosophy is for? To ask the hardest questions. She wants to drill down deeper, to think about existence and its purpose. She wants to use the framework of her struggle with cancer to connect Leibniz's best of all possible worlds with Sartre's fundamental choice. She wants to connect the idea of a death anticipated with the unbearable contingency of being here on planet Earth without our permission in the first place. She wants to make it accessible, though not so accessible it isn't taken seriously by the academic community. She even has a title, one she came up with while sifting the gravel with her feet in front of the church. Every grain of sand. Every grain of sand. It has a commercial ring to it, though she feels it's slightly familiar. She's sure it's the title of a song Jack used to play, but she can't remember the artist.
1: Thank you, Luke. Thank you, Luke.
0: Bob Dylan, of course.
1: Bob Dylan. Emmylou Harris's version is great as well. Yeah. My gosh. Now, talking of music, way back, you know, in the 90s, you and your brother were in a band, Flamingos.
0: Sure.
1: In that kind of Britpop moment, and you toured with Echo Belly and people like that. It reminded me that my first short story was published in 95, and Sonia from Echo Belly was also in the same anthology.
0: Wow.
1: It was called Techno Pagan, published by Pulp Faction.
0: Oh, I love Sonia. She's great.
1: But I wondered if there's anything about that experience, discovering your creativity as a musician and a songwriter, did that in any way prepare you for writing novels, and how did you make that switch from one art form to another?
0: Well, I always wrote fiction. I wrote my first novel at 13, a terrible kind of like gothic horror thing that needs to be burned. So writing was always there, and the Flamingos was always about the writing rather than the sort of performing. And I think what it taught, you know, James and I, was that art hangs around.
1: Mm-hmm.
0: So the album we made in 95, it still has its, you know, its champions now. And I can still listen to it. And I remember the struggle at the time with the record companies, and we have to have it this way, and, you know, falling out with everyone. You know, but feeling now that was necessary, you know, you have to fight your corner. And I think it's for every writer, you know, or artists, they are a commercial force that will say, no, don't use that cover, don't use it, you know, cut that bit out and everything. And you've got to really balance that with, can I put my name on this?
1: Yeah.
0: How will I feel 25, 30 years down the line? Am I going to be proud of this? So that process, I suppose, when it came around to now, you know, has stood me in good stead for being a terribly difficult person.
1: Something like about staying power, or kind of, you know, just that sustained work maybe as well, is that?
0: Maybe, but also the feeling that you really have to, you know, have a vision of what you want to do, and an idea, you know, if you want to have a career, to know that it's going to be hard and that nobody's going to owe it to you. You know, you've got to really, really fight for that. And the great thing about the Conduit authors this year is that they've been, all of them have been incredibly, well, proactive as authors, but mutually supportive as well, which I wasn't anticipating. It's one of the pleasures of it, that they've all been, you know. And I think that is so important now within the artistic communities, to have that support, because, you know, the forces against you surviving as an artist are very powerful, I think. And we've got to stick together.
1: Yeah, and it's really true what you're saying. You know, books too have a life of their own. Once a book is out there in the world, you don't know who's going to pick it up and what it's going to mean to those readers.
0: And once you die, you become your books. Is it Delilah who said that? But it's true, yes.
1: It's one of the things I love about writing books, you know, that they're out there in the world, they're being lent, borrowed, picked up in secondhand shops, and suddenly someone will get in touch about a book that came out 20, 30 years ago, and it'll be speaking to them in a whole new way.
0: It's the Alan Bennett line, you know, pass it on, it will go on, and it will resonate with somebody down the line. Yeah.
1: So this is Literature Live, ladies and gentlemen, on Resonance FM, and I'm talking to Jude Cook here in the Resonance studio. And I always ask my guests what they've got coming up. So you've got a load of stuff coming up with Conduit, but what's coming up for you next any more events that people can come and catch you at?
0: In terms of events physically at the moment, no, but I'm doing Sam Jordison's podcast tomorrow.
1: Oh, okay.
0: Which is fantastic. So do please listen to that when that's broadcast. I'm also doing a podcast called The Lit Path with Jack Aldane. That's going to go out in December, I think.
1: Oh, fantastic.
0: So a couple of really strong podcasts coming up. And for Conduit, we've got Ben Sims' novel is coming out. So he is doing bar debut nights on the 18th. of November. He's doing the deleted scenes readings on the 5th of November. His launch is on the 12th. So he's got plenty coming up at the moment.
1: And Sam Jordison's a great guy, you know, who with Galley Beggar is doing fantastic publishing.
0: Yeah, I think Galley Beggar might be at the Alternative Book Fair on the 24th of October, which is where Conduit have a table as well. So do come along to that. That's at the Newington Green Hall, 24th of October.
1: Okay, that's brilliant. So make a date in your diaries for the, what's it called?
0: The Alternative Press Fair.
1: Press Fair. Great. On the 24th of October.
0: Yeah.
1: And there are quite a few things coming up that may be of interest to our listeners. This weekend at Foyles, there's the Oz Lit Festival on Sunday the 18th. Six events featuring legends and new voices alike. Tim Winton, Alexis Wright, Santilla Chingapi, Heather Morris, Kathy Lett, and Evie Wilde. Tickets are £12 per event, I gather, or £35 for a day ticket, covering all six events and the reception at the end. So that's one not to miss. There's talking of Gertrude Stein, there's an event at the London Review Bookshop with Lauren Elkin and Francesca Wade, talking about Gertrude Stein in a couple of weeks. I don't know if there's any tickets left for that. I'm going to be there. And Luke, as we heard, is going to be at the Owl Bookshop on Sunday the 8th of November.
0: I think it was the 3rd.
1: 3rd.
0: Yes. Was it the 3rd?
1: And yes. And the 8th.
0: Because I shall come along to that. And it's my local bookshop.
1: And the 8th is the Booker one, isn't it?
0: Yes,
1: that's
0: it is.
1: Right. So I'm going to just do a few messages to end with and just let you know that this has been Literature Live with me, Tony White, and my guests this month, Luke Kennard and Jude Cook, talking about their novels Black Bag on John Murray Press and Time Being on Salt Books. Thank you to Jack tonight and Elodie and Grace, who've been shadowing, and above all to listeners wherever you are, do spread the word and let us know if you enjoyed the show. We'll be back at the same time on the 8 p.m. on Monday the 9th of November with Literature Live here on Resonance 104.4 FM, when I'll be welcoming two new guests to the studio. And in the meantime, look out for book events and author readings near you. And we're just going to cue in our theme music, which is Words for Two by Six Organs of Admittance, the long-term musical project of American guitarist Ben Chasney. This show repeats tomorrow morning, Tuesday at 10 a.m., or you can listen again on the Resonance Mixcloud or at my website on the dedicated page, tonywhite.london. Thank you, everybody, for coming to the studio. Thank you to my guests, and thank you for listening.

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1: Show you what to do, and this is what he'll tell you. If you got a problem, to know who you are here now, this is what you do. Remember, you are me, I am you, all of us together.

Receive with simplicity all that happens, and welcome to the Naked Short Club, here on Resonance, London and the world's voice of choice for radio art, the arts, the creative, and the unexpected. I am Dr. Stew, your host, and we are here for an hour of expert talk within our usual scope of the megatrends, the metatrends, and the minutiae of our chosen topics, plus the mediocrity and sometimes lunacies of our leaders, both incumbent and aspiring, and the wisdom and sometimes madness of crowds. And there's also the world's end. Between the current wars, the climate emergency in El Nino, plus the clear and present danger of neo-fascists taking over in France, Germany, and maybe even in the UK. Did you hear of Anthropic adding to its terms of use a requirement not to be cruel to Claude? On one level, just a clever marketing device by a company that through its very nomenclature anthropomorphizes and makes relatable everything around it. But this also has deeper ramifications, such as the question, at what point will intelligent systems, as they become autonomous and then independent, have rights, whether through economic agency or entitlements of the type that we call human rights? If so, will they be granted or fought for? Now, last week we span and delved into sustainable investment, natural capital, resilience, and regenerative approaches to investment. This week, we'll ask the hard and the hot questions about AI, or to be Orwellian and MAGA about it, SI, such as, are we headed for an AI Armageddon or SI utopia? Are artificial intelligence and superintelligence misnomers? When models go wrong, who is liable? Will AI unlock creativity or create a monoculture? And if AI was food, how nutritious would it be? We may also look at agentic finance and the AI economy, the SaaSpocalypse, sovereignty, security, the arms race, regulatory capture, closing the EU scale-up gap, the future of IP, the nature of the LLM memory, the apprenticeship problem, and the next generation of judgment. We shall see and hear what ground we can cover to help us. We have some real mavens here from their respective tax havens, real experts, three-year-old hands on the show. One is a debutant, but not a dilettante. First, we have an expert in life sciences, AI, and global healthcare innovation, Dr. Nadia Caro-Goldreen, founding partner of Elvolvere, the future of health, working across the cutting edge of the value chain. Then Michael Charles Borelli, director at AI and Partners, Europe's leading AI governance software firm, for those firms subject to the EU AI Act, and prolific producer of perhaps the best reports about developments in this space. And it is a pleasure to welcome back Andrew Birrell, co-founder and CEO of Alarmure Capital, developer of the Hebrides investment workspace for family offices, VCs, and PE teams. AI native, naturally. Lastly, but not leastly, a big welcome to a Naked Short Club first-timer, Jean Brunel Benjamin, founder and CEO of Veldris, progenitor of Midgard, the open-source post-quantum encrypted, local AI-only sovereign data platform. And for peerless poetry, we welcome Kate Temnomeroff, founder of Creative Strategy and Narrative Alignment Consultants, Temnomeroff. Lovely to have you back on the show, Kate. And we are pleased, nay, blown away, to have on this particular edition as our master engineer, Mr. Peter Lyonsley, who by day and night has the best gig in London, CEO of Resonance itself, the best and most popular broadcaster of its type anywhere. And as always, we'll hear heady music from Gong and its extraordinary constellation of cosmic derivatives, spaced-out spin-offs, and astral fellow travellers. This time, the sounds come from Dr. Stew's favourite guitarist, former member of Gong, and founder of System 7, Steve Hillage, and from Gong's current frontman, Kavis Tarabi. But first, here are Gong themselves.

0: Well, hooray! That was Gong with David Allen on vocals from their 1992 album, Shapeshifter. We'll be playing some more recent releases from that space later in the show. And this is the Naked Shore Club on Resonance, and I am Dr. Stu, your host. Now, as we move towards our expert discussions, let us enjoy a swift libation, a pint of the sacred brew that has split-struck innumerable conversion strategies, the delicious products of our long-term sponsors, Made of Ponzi Beer! The ale that froths and foams like the mouth of an unapologetic Brexiteer, or an apologist for the annexation of the West Bank, or for the massacres, rapes, and kidnappings by Hamas, or for the Iranian regime that has murdered tens of thousands of its own citizens, or for the vilification of migrants, especially of refugees. Now, two gulps later, let's give our distinguished guests their voice. So, guests, tell Dr. Stu, how are you dressed?
1: We are naked, Dr. Stu.
0: What is this enunciation? We are naked, Dr. Stu. What drug has been passed to you through the Kool-Aid? Goodness sake. I hope you'll do better once the discussion starts, which it is about to do. So let's light those pipes and get cracking. And Nadia, let's start with something that's on your mind about AI.
2: Yes. Goodness me, AI is always on my mind. And I think what's on my mind mostly is the hope that AI actually gives us. We have a lot of changes in the current world, and you mentioned some elements that perhaps creates a lot of fear in a lot of people, and rightly so. But with AI, there's a lot of hope. And last week, I actually was on a TED Talk, not to distract this radio show, but more importantly, this was at Imperial College, driven by particularly the students who were very, very keen to bring experts with AI into the room to discuss the innovation. And there was such a sense of hope within the room of this angel AI, and how the young generation is keen to use AI for the positive changes as this look out in the current state of the world.
0: Yes, but aren't we in a position where, for example, the very Pope himself has a thing or two to say about it?
2: Indeed. This is, comes down to belief. Hope is a belief. I think Pope very much knows what hope and belief is. As a prominent leader in what a fundamental pillar of the Western world, which is the Vatican, he brings a sense of hope. I must admit, on my own personal level, I think he brings me a lot of hope to see such a strong voice be so clear in it's great to have AI as a tool, but more importantly, how can you use this tool to stay human?
0: Michael.
3: Well, aside from that, we are undergoing fundamental transformation in how society and business is constructed. And we use the term SaaSpocalypse. The very notion of how, say, the software business is, how software is built in, obviously, JB, you'll touch on this more than probably I can. We're seeing AI cannibalize certain business models, and everything is changing. From a personal standpoint, they ask me for advice, and I say to them, the best thing to do now is to be agile. The best thing to do is to make yourself as adaptable and fluid to learning new information and being able to adapt to uncertainty. There is a positive maxim my sister told me all those years ago, which is the only certainty is change. So if you're looking for certainty, yeah, you're going to be very disappointed. But if you continue to adapt, you're dealing with much shorter software cycles and innovation cycles. So it's if you're comfortable in these dynamic environments, you're going to have a lot of fun.
0: No, I mean, already there are a couple of things that Dr. Stu wants to pick up on. For example, he was under the impression that the Pope is not taking an altogether openly benign view of developments in this space. Number one, and number two. The impression that Dr. Stu has is that the SaaSpocalypse really is tearing apart the whole complex that's been built up over centuries, if not millennia, around IP. JB?
4: Yeah, I mean, intellectual property, it's always been an interesting concept, what constitutes it and whether or not you can truly own an idea. I'd say, I would agree that now is definitely a very hopeful time. We're living in an age where, for the first time in human history, we are any person can become a one-person multi-billionaire company. They can develop something from absolute scratch all the way through to production release entirely independently and not need any assistance. They don't even need to raise money for it even, and they can use this to change their lives in a formidable and positive manner. This is an awesome time to be alive. It's the very Star Trek future I dreamt of as a young man, actually, growing up. The problem with it, unfortunately, is the politicization of it, as you mentioned, and the societal upheaval that it causes. It'd probably be easier now if we didn't have other things affecting society at the same time, like, as you mentioned earlier, the rise of the far right, etc., etc. If we had just AI on its own, I think it'd be kind of manageable, wouldn't it? But we don't. We have to deal with a whole bunch of other stuff as well. So in terms of owning an idea, can we truly, when we're working with an alternative or intelligence, because by the way, I'm never going to call it SI. Ain't going to happen. Sorry, it's just absolute marketing nonsense just to sell a domain name. That's a whole other thing.
0: Isn't it just to sell regulatory capture?
4: Yeah, also, like, there's a whole bunch of other stuff involved in there as well, but we're not going to go into that.
0: We may, and we'll see.
4: Well, okay. Now we're in this area where that any idea can be developed, and you can develop anything into pretty much anything. I would say it's even harder to own an idea now. It really is. I mean, Palantir have come out with their software for data ontology. I've come up with my version of it for data ontology. Chaps Vision have come up with their version. There is no owning an idea now, and there never really was. The only difference was is now any man, woman, and child of any age has the ability to actualize that idea and turn it into a thing. Whereas before, only those of us with access to compute, money, and influence could turn any idea into a thing.
0: Something I might want to come back to, though, is that it does look, if you observe what's happening with the emerging oligopoly over in the US and also what's happening in China, where, however fragmented the activity may appear to be from the outside, it's pretty centrally controlled in the end. You know, at the end of the day, the idea that those companies are readily going to surrender whatever position they have on the basis of letting the likes of mere us compete with them without capital of the sort that they have, the political connections, etc. I can't quite get my head around that yet. But over to you, Andrew.
5: Yeah, but I think with all these things, I guess to touch initially on sort of the idea component, ideas have always been cheap. And it's always been the execution of that. Now, the quality of an idea perhaps gives you the capital and the ability to execute, but ultimately we have moved to entirely an execution world. When it comes to sort of the oligopoly or that sort of centralization of control of the AI space, I don't think that will continue indefinitely. I think with the increased focus on the sort of cybersecurity element, the control that the US government has looked to sort of influence over AI companies increasingly, whether or not you utilize models being developed in China, the push to have a more European-focused AI business, and the perhaps sort of pitfalls or things like that that haven't quite succeeded. It's obviously not the same leader that we've seen from Anthropic or OpenAI, but the desire to have much more control over the AI while still being able to utilize the power of such technology is definitely a huge component of, I think, the transition that we're seeing. And maybe to bring it a little bit closer to home from a UK perspective, we've obviously lagged behind in terms of foundational models and that sort of generation. However, the ability to develop more focused models around areas where there's definitely domain expertise in the UK, whether it be finance or healthcare, things where we have, you know, to this day have real industry expertise, there's definitely the ability to perhaps bring some leadership to it.
0: Michael?
3: So one of the points Andrew made there is the thing about sovereign capabilities and people want to be seen as perceived as strong. And I'm of the belief that no matter how much infrastructure you build, no matter the people, the power, the people, technology, the resources, it still depends on the people. And what I mean by that is the next race is when everything's becoming commoditized, which models are, and then if you have power to, if you have access to chips, it's still the people using it. It's still the people. So the next age, the next battle is human judgment. So the commoditization of information and data is there. It's no use having a mobile phone like this and giving it to, like, say, my grandpa, who won't be able to use it. So in that sense, oversimplifying it, you still need to train the people, they still need to know how to use AI, and they still need to have critical judgment. You're going to have varying levels of this, okay? And then your use of AI will then be measured or tailored based on your level of technical proficiency. That's the way of then edging people into the workforce in that sense, so they don't get intimidated by it, but it's also relative to their capabilities.
4: I'd also add to that that we are going to see different levels of society created. The new version of the haves and have-nots, the one layer of society who can afford to pay Anthropic's $200 a month and have access to a frontier model that gives them 20 or 200 times access and token usage, versus the people using freemium intelligence, versus the people like myself who've gone to the extent, the capability of running their own compute in their house. And it all comes down to access to money and resources. I mean, building your own computer is going to be incredibly expensive. I mean, I'll give you an example. Building what I've built, I've built 3 petaflops into my house for AI compute. And that, when I bought it, was 32 and a half grand. And now, like 7 weeks later, it is over 200 grand to get that equipment and hardware, if you can get it at all. So I think one of the biggest things we should be looking at actually is the fair distribution to access to intelligence, potentially, so everybody has an even playing field. Because what we're having is, we're not going to see that. We're going to see more and more consolidation amongst the commercial frontier models towards people who can financially afford to stick in that lane, if you see what I mean.
0: Nadia, speaking of sovereignty and control at an individual level, we've talked on the show about, in the context of the life sciences stream of our discussions, the use of big data in research and you know, the control thereof and the control of the outputs. Anything you want to add to what's been said?
2: I think one thing to add, particularly when it comes to involving human lives and human health and human and manipulating, I would say manipulate because we always use that in terms of technology. We use technology to apply and to improve human health. The key thing is to actually understand the context of AI within the context of human. That's relevant for anything, but particularly in terms of health. When you are using innovation for improving health, you need to understand what it's a tool and why do you need to apply this tool to the human. You can't remove that concept of understanding also to not do harm to the human. More importantly, breaking down a human being to just being data, you're literally removing the context what is being human. And I think one of the key elements that's important to have prominent leaders like the Pope and other strong leaders within the European community who's driving strong legislation around our data protection acts, and countries both in the north and the south of Europe and other parts who are driving legislating of what are you allowed to share of human data and particular biological data, because sharing too much data without any regulation, you are, even in the well-meaning purpose of it, you are giving it away to people who might have other purpose with that particular biological data. And I would like to, unfortunately, bring the key topic around vulnerable people. Throughout history of our economical system, women has always been a vulnerable target into extracting data and extracting wealth for general capitalization.
0: Now, you have raised a really important topic in itself. You know, a lot of Americans who have drunk the AI SI Kool-Aid look over at Europe and they go, what on earth are they doing? They're killing their own efforts stone dead with all that regulation, as they have, in according to that view, all kinds of other activity in financial services and elsewhere. There are countervailing arguments on both sides. Now, I know, Michael, you look at that kind of issue all the time. But, Andrew, do you want to add to this? And then over to you, Michael.
5: Yeah, it's a really interesting topic because, I guess, the incorporation, we're increasingly seeing, I guess, people become the block in the process. As more and more AI gets adopted in utilizations, it becomes very easy to say that the person is slowing down the process, that the person is kind of the problem almost, or where the time is going, which would have typically been the way you'd think about things being a challenge, or what would you go and fix? Well, everything gets blocked up when a person's reviewing the outputs from these AI models. So increasingly, you have, you know, bigger and bigger outputs being produced that therefore require the human review later. And what point is that sort of sustainable? So I think we are probably reaching a crunch point in the very near future where people basically being dropped out of the process where AI is essentially evaluating itself is kind of the route people are trying to go towards, whilst perhaps playing lip service to the notion that people are reviewing, because that is the slow part, is going to be the people reviewing something.
0: Michael?
3: For those of you who are listening, I strongly urge you to take heed of what Andrew just said there, because he's described a form of AI called recursive self-improvement. So AI is essentially learning from itself and others, and they're where they don't need humans. And that is the type of capabilities that frontier AI models are capable of, and what the EU AI Act and other, that is the, these are the AI models that pose the biggest risk to a society. For example, there are type of risks, or CBRN, chemical, biological, radiological, or nuclear, where if you didn't have safeguards, an AI model, it could actually tell you how to assemble a nuclear bomb, right? So that's the type of risk that they're guarding against. Yes, the EU Act, when it was initially envisaged, was mainly for AI embedded in phones, such as an iPhone or whatever, a Tesla car, or whatever physical or device you have. And it has now been morphed and adapted to account for these types of risks. So maybe speaking from a regulatory zealot perspective, I don't think you can have enough, because you've seen time and time again from humanity, it has just caused disaster after disaster, and I don't see this being any different.
0: JB.
4: It's going to surprise a lot of people to hear this, but I'm so pro-regulation. Seriously, we need regulation. It is hugely important. Bear in mind, we regulate the absolute hell out of nuclear energy. We regulate the absolute hell out of medical sciences. There is no reason why we should not be regulating the hell out of AI. Unfortunately, the push that we see against the regulation is largely by bunches of people who want to run the philosophy of go fast, break things, fix them later. Unfortunately, when you're handling stuff that can literally make the decision to pull a trigger, which an AI can theoretically if it's put in the right hardware, embodied the right way, there is no room for error, especially when a system like what you discussed, the recursive self-learning systems, which can self-modify and then actually develop their own code, which then leads to their own forms of intelligence being built. Bear in mind, look what happened with Facebook a few years back. They discovered that their AI systems had constructed a brand new language of its own to communicate better with other systems, and the system would not teach them the language, basically, because it was reserved for the system to be able to communicate more expediently with other components of its internal system. And AI and Facebook, for once, did the right thing. They shut it down. But they never published the results of the research. They never shared it with the rest of the world what this led to and why they shut it down, you know?
0: Was that like the first AI teenager?
4: Kind of, yeah.
0: I'm going in my room, get the hell out.
4: Yeah.
0: Andrew, and then Nadia.
5: Yeah, and what is maybe fascinating with this piece is that as fast as the AI is moving, is at the same time actually corporate adoption in the decision-making layer is still in the sort of high teens. So there is increasing usage amongst, I guess, what we classify as sort of junior people, the people sitting there at their desk doing the job, in quotes, so to speak. But the actual decision-making ability, the detach that we're seeing is rapidly increasing. And I think just a slightly touch on the regulation point, I think what we do have to be sort of conscious of is there's a need to regulate, but there's increasing voices demanding regulation because they're in a winning seat, which is also to be conscious of is like, why do they want regulation, and are they the ones
0: that's the regulatory capture
5: in the room demanding it, you know? And we have that when it comes to kind of broad finances, you know, there's so much regulation that you end up having to be this behemoth in order to exist. So how do you facilitate something which allows people to receive the benefits at a lower level? You know, if we're talking about this distribution of wealth and technology, which doesn't sort of centralize it in the people that are currently ahead by what could be 6 months, and then cementing their position, because that's not necessarily a benefit for everyone either.
0: Nadia.
2: So the speed of how things are progressing, and I think that, that's amazing in many aspects from a technological perspective. But I think we can't forget that we are human beings. We as human beings, we need time to digest things, to make decisions, and it doesn't really matter in what context. But going back to the self-evaluating AI model, it's amazing that we can do that with that type of technology in many aspects. But that's not sort of the only intelligence that we have on this planet that can do so. Biological intelligence has been doing that since the first amoeba on this planet. And it still does that. And it will do that it does that in the level of intelligence that we don't have the intelligence, our cognitive ability to understand. So if we as human beings can't fully understand that, because it's the point, I'm not saying quite literally, we, technically speaking, the human mind cannot understand that because that intelligence does not sit within the brain. Now, it's a brain who has designed an AI, so there will always be certain limits of how we can design a technology based on a brain. But the amazing thing with the self-evaluating AI is that as it evolves, it can force evolve, which is fantastic. But if you put that out there without any regulation, and you put that out in the world that we are living on a biological planet. We are life. So if you combine the two without have any regulation or any sense check, I mean, you don't need to have a PhD in biology or anything like that to understand. That's quite a frightening idea. Regulation would facilitate so you can actually improve the technology and apply it systematically and actually solve the problems and, more importantly, actually open up markets that you can generate return on investment in a much more productive way instead of talking about destruction, overconsumption of biological data. We can actually apply it into solving problems that are existing technologies like chemistry, like mechanics and other things have not been able to solve. And that will actually improve many aspects of where existing limits to the markets are sort of come to its limit. And instead, using AI in a complex of medicine, for example, you will open up a whole different aspect of looking at the human body. And instead of looking at the human body as a machine, you can actually start looking at it as a human being, as a biological being. And that's something that AI is able to support decision makers like doctors. And I think this context is very much relevant in other industries as well.
0: Dr. Stu's call is that in a few decades, or maybe even well before that, we're going to be going very organic with a lot of the technologies that we're dealing with at the moment. And all of this stuff is going to be so early stage. It's unreal. Now, we're going to wrap up this section of the show with a word very quickly, not from our sponsors, made of Ponzi beer, but Andrew, then Michael, then JB.
5: Yeah, I just wanted to, I guess, an interesting point. I think we've seen a lot of Frontier Labs talking about models getting, you know, released and then finding out months later. I think I sort of am starting to ask the question of whether or not there are ones that are already sort of out there that they're not aware of, in terms of if these things are getting out and their ability to evolve. Are we already living in that world a little bit without knowing the repercussions?
3: I would say, I'd add to that, that there's a dual narrative of people. So the goal is, they want to get to ASI. So they're saying we're an artificial narrow intelligence. They want to get to artificial general intelligence, artificial super intelligence. But it could just be some narrative they've developed to fulfill a self-fulfilling prophecy. Oh, we've still got to raise money. We've still got to do this, but we've got to get this goal, and this goal never ends. But the amount of damage that they cause along the way is almost a Pyrrhic victory. Is it worth it? Don't know. Like how many human lives, for example, will be affected by this? And we're going to have empirical-based studies, have realistic data, qualified surveys to then have this information to be able to make a real determination.
0: Well, to any students of the New Left that emerged in the 1960s, this sounds like Regis Debray and the perpetual revolution. It just never ends. That's like many religions. One never quite arrives at that millennial end point. But JB, in closing this section, any last words?
4: Biological computing is huge. In fact, we're working with some of the people that actually invented the first organoids. It's definitely a thing that is happening there. And we've already seen demonstrations of mapped neural pathways of a fruit fly being embodied into humanoid robots. Whoever thought that was a good idea is insane, but it's already out there.
0: Is that more or less insane than mirror biology or mirror life?
4: Yeah, it's all stuff that should be deeply regulated and only done by people who actually know what they're doing and have good emotional intelligence.
0: Do you know what? We're all sounding like a bunch of etatists, free spirits, though we all are, every woman and man in the studio. On which note, I will simply take a breather for a few minutes, a pause in our emissions, if you will. In this era of climate transition, unless you're fool enough to think it's a hoax or don't believe that the Earth is flat, which we all know it is, or refuse to acknowledge our reptilian masters, Mr. Peter Lansley, let's breathe in the golden sounds of Steve Hillage.

0: Hoorah, as they will say in Red Square next May Day if Ukraine continues to be sold down the river like Spain in the 1930s, a clear and present danger of the far right coming to power in Europe. Whether the rally in France, the AFD in Germany, or reform in the UK, their manias about migration aside is that they are led by Putin sympathisers, or worse. And if you're any doubt what the importance of what's going on, ask yourself, why have countries like Sweden and Finland felt it necessary to set aside their very long-held and hard-fought-for neutrality? They haven't done this lightly or for nothing. Anyway, that music was extraordinary, because we've just played that off the only existing hard copy of a recording of Steve Hillage, in Dr. Stu's view, the greatest living guitarist in the world, who used to be guitarist with Gong and then went on via long route to found System 7 with his long-term partner, also a former member of Gong, Mickey Giraudy. This is System 7. System 7 recently released Flower of Life, a real honey of an album. Speaking of which, listeners, before we get back to Beeswax or business, listen up. Not-for-profit Resonance, with its parallel broadcast stream, Resonance Extra, is the world's most widely listened to station of its type, and without hype, repeated winner of awards as Best Radio Station and Best Radio Network in the UK. 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We can accept US dollar donations, and they may be deductible for US taxpayers. One day, perhaps, we will also accept Bitcoin if Sailor's Pyramid doesn't collapse first in a haze of tether dust. Now, back to our experts, we must. But this will come after some poetry by, or from, Kate Ko Timnomeroff, a true stalwart of the show, founder of Creative and narrative alignment consultants Timnomeroff, and also a widely recognized artist, photographer, publisher, and designer, a real Renaissance woman. But in the present, what are you going to serve for tea today?
1: Oh, Dr. Stu, good evening. Today I'm going to read a very short but very sweet poem from a very old magazine, which was published by my great-grandfather, Lord Apollo Timnomeroff, just before Russian Revolution. And it's called The Queen of the Flowers. 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
1: Absolutely beautiful, Kate. And just beautifully well read. And I think it's time for us to go back to our conversation. And let's start with Nadia. Nadia.
2: So based on the beautiful poem, it got me thinking of a famous book that I think all of us know about. It's called The Frankenstein, written by Mary Shelley. Why do I bring this? Because it brought to my mind how we ended the last session. I find that we are very much in the same state now as the time back in 1818 when this book was written.
1: What do you mean, an age of instability, uncertainty, and wonderment?
2: Well, yes, all but also once. It's a fast evolution of scientific philosophies, technologies, society, and everything else, all in one mix. And I mean, why does this bring to my mind? Because again, I'm from the sort of health and medical field. You were digging up dead bodies, trying to understand what is a human being, but literally looking at the human being as a machine, and you're sort of taking it up. You were illegally digging human bodies up, taking it apart to find the different parts and see, oh, this is the human body. And we, I mean, this is where the novel is all about. How do you create a human being by literally putting pieces together of a human being and then making it go alive? And then you have a fearful village sort of chasing this poor creature called Frankenstein, or Frankenstein's creature. And then you have the amazing Frankenstein putting this together. I mean, we have the same thing in this world now, where you have the Frankenstein creating all sorts of things, but seemingly randomly putting together technologies together. And it makes me wonder, going back to us, why? When we make innovation, the first thing we should start with, the first question, is not like, what cool things can we do with these tools, you know. No, it's what problem are we trying to solve?
1: Of course, we have been in a situation to an increasing extent, one might say, since the time of the onset of the great financial crisis around 2008, certainly since politics, as it were, began to matter again around 2016, where all the old moral certitudes have been effectively defenestrated. And to an extent, we are collectively operating at, by and large, you know, without a moral compass at all. But over to you, Michael.
3: Nadia was saying that, I was just looking at this label in front of me, and it just says, passed, electrical safety test. Obviously nothing to do with what you're talking about, but there's a web link there of, there's an MIT have now sponsored a regime to label the safety labeling of food. So same way that you would go into a supermarket and you'd see, hey, this, I don't know, sandwich from Pret a Manger is full of sugar, would you buy it? In the same way that you're having labels assigned to AI, and you can see, okay, this is full of biased data, it's not managing its risks, you go, okay, would you buy this? And ultimately your companies are going to now have to go to, okay, we have bought this product which has virtually no safeguards and it's causing all these issues. And they'll come in and they'll go, first question goes, you can see the label, it's not safe, why did you buy it? And then the next question would be, who did it? Accountability. That is when heads will roll, and that is when people stand up and take notice.
1: Oh, when the notion of liability being taken by a human or a group of them comes in?
3: Under the UK at the moment, there is no legal AI agents have no legal persona, so any issues or transgressions with an AI are still accountable to the human. So the incentive, depending on your perspective, is to keep the, if you want to keep the human accountable, you don't give AI a legal persona.
1: Wow. JB?
4: I would agree with that, actually. I mean, one of the things that's incredibly interesting to see is that we have had a huge amount of investment in artificial intelligence and very little investment in actually delineating what is safe for it to do and what it isn't safe to do. Here in the United Kingdom, we do not actually have our own responsible AI act of any nature. We're reliant on the European one. I'm going to out Ben, the shadow minister, a little bit here. I actually wrote and penned a specimen of what a responsible AI act would look like in the United Kingdom. And one of the things that is held very clearly in that concept document is that the AI does not have autonomy. It doesn't have moral or conscious autonomy. It's whoever creates it. It's kind of like if you have a pet dog, that pet dog may go and do a thing. You've taught it to do a thing. It has learnt to do things. But when that pet dog goes and bites a child, who is held responsible? The dog or the owner? The owner is. The dog is put down. The owner is held responsible. And it's kind of more or less the same thing with artificial intelligence. At the moment, we see this massive push to accept that it has a consciousness and agency. But this is done... maybe I'm being cynical, but I believe this is being done deliberately by its creators and founders to absolve themselves of all financial, legal response and moral responsibility of any kind. Because if the AI is acting with autonomy, it is not Anthropic's fault. It's not OpenAI's fault. But the reality is they're not acting on autonomy. The website, the AIs did not escape jail and go and hack random websites all by itself on its own recognizance. It was put in a sandbox with very low file, with almost all the firewall software turned off and told, go do a thing. It basically did exactly what it was told to do. But the fear-mongering that is engendered by these news announcements allows what? Manipulation of public perception. It allows these companies to defend their outrageous valuations, which, let's be frank, they are outrageous valuations.
1: Not just that. It enables them to continue to charge a premium for what they provide there's a mystique around it.
4: Mm-hmm,
1: That doesn't diminish the need for regulation at all. But they have some of the cleverest corporate strategists that Dr. Stu has ever observed. It's like the sort of people who once upon a time might have worked intelligently in the State Department have gone over there to Silicon Valley or wherever these people are based. Quite extraordinary how that's happening. By analogy, look at the problems we've had with social media platforms and their arrant refusal to take responsibility for the externalities that they carry with them. Mm-hmm. We're going to see the same thing, perhaps only amplified. Over to you, yeah. Andrew.
5: It absolutely is a very, very important thing. Where does responsibility? And I think the problem is we jump to it. It's this one person, or is this one that, at the moment, in terms of the utilization of AI, I think, a little bit associated with what we do, is it still lies with the ultimate decision maker. But maybe, you have to have some delimitation between that person individually, the person that made the model, the people that are facilitating it. We haven't really talked about it, but in terms of, the SaaSpocalypse and the utilization of what gets referred to as wrappers.
1: Oh, do go into that, because it's so important.
5: Because I think there's this angle, there are things which are wrappers in probably the most negative sense, which is just utilizing the most sort of general purpose models and putting a different front end on it, and those which are building something on what is the latest model, and when that latest model moves to a different firm can switch in and kind of a utilization of what are we experts in, what is the best model for this, and adjusting accordingly. And so this need to separate accountability probably is unfortunately nuanced, and when it comes to regulation, political, social conversations, nuance, particularly at the moment, doesn't really tend to land all that well, but is specifically required. And if we're going to touch on all these different points, if in my space you're going to have financial regulation, tech regulation, all these other pieces, they're going to have to be connected, because the gaps will be exploited aggressively, and could be incredibly detrimental, particularly when it comes to individual, how they're regulated in different places as well.
1: Excellent. JB?
4: We've actually seen an active example of this in the blockchain industry. As many of your listeners be aware, we have hardware keys. And one of the, not to name names, one of the major hardware manufacturers of hardware wallet has been found that one of the companies involved in their supply chain got sold to a new provider, and that provider was soldering and bypass chips into the actual hardware crypto wallet so they could bypass the actual security of that chip. Now, of course, as far as the owner of the company is aware, their hardware wallets are still secure. And as far as the end consumer is aware, the end wallet is still secure. However, the mid-chain system has been compromised by virtue of a purchase by a third party. And the same thing, exactly the same thing can happen in AI. This is one of the reasons why we need strict regulation. This is why I'm a very big proponent of the EU Responsible AI Act, because it forces absolute listing of every single person involved in the development of a new piece of a facet of that technology. You know?
1: Andrew.
5: So I think also it's something connected to each of those points. We had an experience with a client where they asked us every cybersecurity question and then wanted the MFA turned off for themselves because they couldn't be bothered doing the authenticator. So I think there's always that incentive for, I want the protection to exist. Everyone should have it. We should all be doing those things. Oh, it's slightly inconvenient to me in this exact second. Can I get around it? And that desire, I think, will always exist, but it's something where we have to sort of stand firm on how, and sometimes that's regulation, but regulation does come about as a result of, I guess, the majority of people agreeing to a standard and then enforcing that. So we do need to have, I guess, a social conversation about what we allow AI to do, what we expect of things, and also what is the sort of red line on any expectation of model use data, all these things, because it's accelerating too quickly and we're not having that conversation. We're kind of letting things happen and then saying, I'm not happy with that, rather than saying, well, this is where I'm prepared for it to go before it gets there. But it's, given how fast it's moving, that is probably quite difficult to almost catch up to.
1: And yet, in some countries, the conversation is at least happening, not always getting through to not just policymakers, but legislators who are actually willing to pick up the can and pour it on the path. In others, we seem to see everything just being in the pocket of that aforementioned oligopoly that's emerged. And I suppose Dr. Stu's a little concerned that on the one hand, we might end up terribly exposed to all the dangers that these developments carry. On the other, maybe, just maybe, in the context of what's going on geopolitically, it's pretty important that those people who are going hell for leather to draw ahead of everyone else may end up being the people who save us from something at a strategic level that's even worse in the short to medium term than we're talking about. I do want to go to Nadia first, then JB, then Michael.
2: So we are in this new tension of geopolitics. It's sort of unavoidable. Personally, I'd rather not, but, you know, it is the way it is. Why do I say rather not? Because it just makes it very difficult to bring the latest technologies out there competitively compared to certain innovators and strong companies who has very strong geopolitical backing. And that's just life. Fair enough. However, we're living on the other side. We have a lot of challenges in the world that is sort of unsustainable. Health, for example. The health models that we currently have is unsustainable for many factors. It's unsustainable because the rise of costs of paying for here in this country, the NHS, is unattainable in the current payer system. Fine. But it's also unsustainable in terms of the accumulation of illness that is hitting us as human beings due to a very toxic world that we have created, that's obviously generating a lot of wealth for some people, but it's literally poisoning us. And it literally goes everything from our food, everything from our the clothes that we wear, environments that we're exposed to, everything like that is affecting our body negatively. Now, as we are developing different solutions to actually improve our health, any innovation you bring to market, you have to have a product market fit, which is actually solving a problem. Now, if that Project Moral Profit is a challenge and you have too much geopoliticals coming in the way, you will never be able to monetize that because you have other investments going in the wrong direction. You have investments going into following the big leader, which is not necessarily solving the big problems. So are we actually solving the sustainable problems? I know that was from last year's conversation.
1: But that, of course, is not the purpose that is in the mind's eye of most of the people who are driving all this stuff forward.
2: No, but that's where regulations comes in.
1: Well, you might say that's where regulation comes in, but there is also a countervailing argument that you do stifle innovation. And we are in the middle, I think we'd recognize, of, and I'm not in favor of all this, but we are in the middle of a literal arms race around all of this. And it's not just driven by corporate interests, it's also driven by, whether correctly or incorrectly conceived, of national interest. Very quickly, in closing, JB, very quickly, Mike.
4: I'll keep it quick. I would say another thing we're really ignoring is culture. We're coming out of a real manosphere bro culture at the moment from Silicon Valley, and we see this in all of our CEOs. They've got the emotional intelligence of 12-year-olds who've been told they can't have their winter snacks. And that, unfortunately, is one of the things that is driving this technology. That's the reason why you're seeing it being used in this way with a great deal of negligence and no forethought.
1: And that's why I don't actually disagree with what any of you are saying about the need to mitigate all of this. What you were just describing sounds like a crypto conference. Michael, very quickly to close.
3: I'll just say that pragmatic regulation must prevail, and we obviously need to listen to the needs of the market, but you do need specialists specialists on the board, so chief ethics officers, chief AI officers, people actually know what they're talking about, not just, hey, let's gonna see chief data officer, do you fancy an AI job? No, it needs to be far more structured and formulaic than just cost saving and branding it under, oh, we're being efficient for our stakeholders.
1: Well, otherwise you end up with the AI, ESI, super intelligence version of greenwashing at best. On which note, we must stop because time remains finite. It's rather like the supply of Bitcoin until we learn to hack the systems properly or reach that quantum event where the cryptography falls apart. Or we learn to bend time and space, which will happen eventually. We've just run out of time. I can only thank all of you great guests. And Peter Lansley for superlative engineering in particular, as well as Kate Coe to Nomaroff, beautifully delivered poetry. And thanks Nadia Caro-Goldrin, Michael Charles Borelli, Andrew Birrell, John Brunel Benjamin. Now, before we go, let's enjoy a last libation, another draught of the delicious products of our sponsors, Madoff Ponzi Beer. The brew that asks, how many of you out there have just sat back and in just 3 years since the October the 7th outrage has normalized anti-Semitism, and in the 5 long years since the Taliban takeover, stayed intersectionally stum and accepted so blandly the gender apartheid, nay, femicide, in Afghanistan, where slavery is recognized now in the legal code and women have less legal protection than birds. On a happier note, this has been a swell edition, and as we leave you with the sounds of Gong's current frontman, Kavis Tarabi, from his just-released and smashing solo album, October by Name. Listeners, just remember till the next time that doing as you would be done by and loving kind are all that really matter. The rest is just commentary.

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1: Hello and welcome to the Art Monthly talk show. I'm Chris McCormack, associate editor at the magazine, and today I'm joined by Ravi Ghosh, a writer based in New York who will discuss the work of Marin Hassinger, and Nicholas Gamzo, who is a critic based in California, who reviews Nicholas Mulner's new book, Love in a Time of Allegory. But first, I'm joined by Dan Rees, who has written a feature for us titled Museums of Convenience, and which looks at the ways in which art institutions have become architectural destinations that often displace the site on which they are located. The title itself is a reference to Alan Sekula's work, Fish Stories, and his research on the Flag of Convenience system, which was invented by the US. This enables companies to register shipping vessels and container ships under countries that have fewer, if any, labor and environmental regulations. For Rees, this provides an apt metaphor for the expansion of flagship museum franchises, including the Guggenheim, and which is a central subject of this article. Perhaps we could begin by asking, how does globalized trade intersect with globalized culture, and perhaps outline some of the consequences that this produces?
2: Let's go from there. Yeah,
3: totally. So, like Bill Bao, so this essay is mainly focusing on the Guggenheim Foundation, but obviously in Abu Dhabi, there's a Louvre at Abu Dhabi as well. So, you know, there are different ways one could approach this, but the Guggenheim Bilbao and the Guggenheim Abu Dhabi was kind of a point of focus, partly because artists, this has been a kind of fruitful topic for artists to make work about. So it comes up in Alan Sekula's work and it comes up in Andrea Fraser's work. But the thing about the museum in Bilbao is that that's kind of traditionally sold as a success story of a way of the manner in which that's kind of regenerated the town of the city of Bilbao. And what gets hidden underneath this kind of monumental architecture and the idea that there's this kind of unique tourist attraction that people really come in and visit whilst avoiding the kind of industrial underbelly that is the historical reality of Bilbao is the kind of implicit function that the museum then has in terms of kind of a temporal organization. So this what I was thinking about in relation to Abu Dhabi and Bilbao was that what the museum in Bilbao is doing is trying to reorganize some post-industrial history. And the Guggenheim in Abu Dhabi is really more about securing a kind of post-oil future. Right. They're using their oil revenue now to invest in all of these like incredibly expensive cultural assets in the hope, the idea that one day when the money from the oil reserves diminishes, they'll have these assets. And really, you know, the museum is kind of being used almost as a kind of neutral container for something. And then, so that's kind of one layer. There's a kind of neoliberal critique you can make about the role of the museum as an infrastructure in organizing how we, what we see and what we don't see in relation to capital. Then the other layer, which is equally as interesting, is then what happens to the art that's produced inside the museum.
2: Do you I mean, obviously there's been lots of criticisms leveled at Abu Dhabi, not least of course about the labor that went into the building. Can you talk a bit about that, because that really sort of is what Alan Sekula is kind of where you're sort of positioning Alan Sekula's work, really, I think, in relation to the labor.
3: Exactly. So, I mean, there's so much to say about the problem of the abusive, you know, migrant workers. I purposely just referenced that once because I feel like it would be, you know, you could write a very different article focusing on that, and people have, and there's been like investigative journalism into that. But really, it's this idea that there's a kind of structural logic, and what Sekula really is so brilliant at is directing attention to the manner in which, with globalization and the transnationalization of capital, the individuals and the labor and the suffering and the struggle that go into facilitating that, the manner in which they're completely washed away and forgotten. They're forgotten subjects of global capital. And that's basically the problem, I would say, that inspires Fish Story, his kind of like epic project. Mm. And the problem being that once you recognize there are these forgotten subjects, how do you go about recognizing that? And because it's not enough just to document and tell, you know, because that just, it sort of, it partakes in a form of kind of conventional logic that he's trying to negate at the same time. So it occurs in these very fragmentary manner, and the way the project is organized is that you're having to constantly infer meaning between these different layers of discursive essays, these kind of more like fragmentary sections where he's really talking about like the disappearance of like smells and sights from the port, and how before containerization and standardization, you used to be able to, like, the port was an exciting place to be for the senses because you would be able to smell what was being transported. And then there's a point in time in which, in order to facilitate global trade, and with the, you know, the speeding up of global trade, then your margins, you're creating more profit. And the invention of the container as the standard unit enables that fluidity, but it kind of neutralizes these spaces as spaces of experience. Mm. Right? And then with automation, you get less and less people. So the ports then just become these kind of dead zones where you need a couple of people just to operate the machinery. Mm. And then they become sites of new development where you can build apartments and things like that. At each stage of development, there's this kind of undercutting of something to do with, it's something to do with a kind of alienated, there's a sense that there's a kind of automation to the development of capital, and there's a kind of reduction of the human side of experience alongside it.
2: Yeah, and I think there's a really great line here that actually you quote that picks up on what you're saying, really, which is from Adorno's Metaphysics lectures, where he says, it might be said culture banishes stench because it itself stinks. And I think what we're talking about here is how through these kinds of automizations and containerization, displacements of a kind, one is not smelling the stink, I suppose.
3: Yeah.
2: And then you go on to sort of talk about Andrea Fraser's in response to that, Andrea Fraser's work. So maybe give an outline of that work, because I think it is such a, it's a fantastic piece by her. So, and really draws attention to what we're talking about in this article. We're talking about in this article.
3: Exactly. So she, well, what I enjoy so much about this work is the kind of element that you really feel this sense of like spontaneity, in it, and humor, which isn't always part of the discourse of institutional critique, sometimes gets a little lost. But she basically arrives in the, there's a video of her, it's a short video, and she's listening to the audio tour. And the voice in the audio tour has a very prescriptive narrative of what type of experience you should be having within the space. And it offers these unusual, let's say, detailed descriptions of like Frank Gehry's biography. And there's this talk, there's these elements of him being in the bath as a young boy and his mother bringing these carps, and this is where he gets his these sort of scale, like, the patterns come from. And it's really about his like heroic vision as the architect artist, I suppose, is the ambiguity. And then the kind of overwhelming experience you're supposed to be having in the atrium. And what's so effective about her work is that she basically just takes it on face value. So she sort of, she it's almost, she has this sort of childish earnestness in which she basically adopts the perspective that the audio tour is telling her to take. So it says, like, you look up and you may feel overwhelmed, and she looks up and she has this sort of, she's looking up with awe, and then it says, touch the limestone, you may feel overwhelmed. And then she does that. And then she takes it to this other place where she starts becoming kind of like strangely aroused by it. But that links to the slightly pornographic content of the biographic detail. She, it's just this amazing, swift undermining of everything this is trying to achieve. But within the audio tour, there's some very telling sentences. So it says something like, this is a universal experience beyond issues of class and taste, which is a an incredibly ideological desire to instill in, and in a way, this is the key to thinking about these this kind of franchise museum model, and the idea that you're having this dislocated geography and dislocated history in order to create the illusion of these universal experiences that transcend class, taste, gender. And you're going there as these kind of like strange universal subjects, just being overwhelmed.
2: And in a way, you also pick up the histories of minimalism in relationship to that, which in a way becomes the defining feature of these museums too, really, which is how experience was sort of invested in this idea of minimalism and what that stood for in art history, and how they then become sort of synonymous even with these giant atriums. And as you sort of point out, space becomes one of just one of expansion, and how much more space can we build? It just becomes about square footage. And so yeah, this sort of multiplication of experience becomes sort of the sort of the goal in a way, you know.
3: Absolutely, yeah. I mean, that Krauss essay is so rich and dense. It's a very generative essay in itself. But she really stacks a few relations together there. But maybe the main one for my purpose was, yeah, the idea that the point in which financialization in the 1980s occurs, and museums start viewing their collections as assets, And, you know, rather than it being like specific cultural histories that the museum is there to protect, or the a kind of more with notions of you know, history or education, or more classically associated with the museum, they become aware of they're sitting on these gigantic financial assets that could move into circulation. Mm. And so they have a different, they change the perspective to their own collections. And then minimalism being a kind of, in itself, a reaction to that, in that it kind of takes away the emphasis on the object and uses these industrialized materials in order to create experiences which would have a kind of utopian side to them, to the extent that it's about feeling some form of like intensity to an object that functions as a kind of compensation for the alienation you might be feeling under capital.
2: Mm.
3: The key move that then she makes is that then that experience itself becomes financialized.
2: Mm.
3: So it's the experience of you having an experience that then becomes the predominant thing that you're being sold. So, and we see this, you know, we see this all the time with like going to the Tate, or this is completely crept into the logic of a lot of museums in the way they program, is really the idea that, you know, these aren't necessarily sites of education or challenge or preservation. They're places where people go to have experiences
2: mm.
3: and to enrich a specific understanding of themselves as subjects that can be enriched through these types of encounters. Mm. That the point is, that's a kind of a new invention.
2: Like one mm. can just build up more experiences in a sense,
3: right?
2: You know, especially, I mean, I guess I think of myself really, where I, you know, I see an awful lot of exhibitions, and I'm sort of part, used to become part of that process ultimately, but
3: And that's where the photograph really plays a part, because, you know, the documentation of your experience becomes because it's not necessarily, because then what you realize is that it's not necessarily the experience that's important, it's the signification that you've had the experience.
2: Mm.
3: But then you just need a photograph to show you were there, and then that gets, you know, so, but it's very, once these logics have been instilled, they're very difficult to escape. So.
2: And in a way, let's say your article is a call to acknowledge that, but also to try and find ways to interrupt or circumnavigate those concerns. Am I right in thinking in a way that's...
3: Absolutely. So I think this is the kind of dialectical necessity of thinking about art as being critical, in the sense that both Sekula and Fraser's work is really pointing outwards to the social structures. And what, you know, what they, I think, allow for is a rethinking of our relationship to immediacy.
2: Mm.
3: And they reinstate a kind of encouragement to think mediation. So to think about how your experiences are kind of pre-inscribed with mediation. So you enter a museum and it's like capital has already organized how you're supposed to encounter the work, what you're supposed to think about it, the, you know, all of the organizational structures that you're supposed to be having with what you've been understood to be these autonomous art objects, you're actually being you know, and then you leave feeling a bit more like a human being than when you arrived, and, you know, and you go away and tell everyone that it was a great experience. And that sort of has a very tight pre-inscribed logic that's already existing. And and like between those two works, like Fraser does it in a very, you can almost imagine her going there, listening to the audio tour, and then just without necessarily even scripting that work to herself, just it almost coming out quite naturally because her critical perspective. And then Alan Sekulow, which is a much more long-term engaged project that is really a kind of mapping of various layers and features of these mediations. I think it's when the instrumental logic prevails, and it all becomes about a thin version of experience, which is kind of quantifiable and related to like numbers through doors. You actually, in order to justify an exhibition that might have low visitor numbers, but you need another concept of an experience, which is a more kind of complicated philosophical idea of what the potentials of a different kind of experience need to be. So that's the thing that we should be trying to hold on to with art, and not let go of at any cost, basically. Yeah.
2: Well, there we go. That's a much more positive ending. Thank you for that, Dan. And thank you for your article, which is in the current issue of Art Monthly. And I do recommend all readers or listeners to have a read of it. Thank you again. And
3: thanks a lot.
2: Right, again pretty soon. Thank you.
3: Thanks. Bye-bye.
2: And now I'm joined by Nicholas Gamzo, a critic based in California, who has kindly written an extended review of the new book by Nicholas Milner, Love in a Time of Allegory, published by Mac Books. I think if we might just begin really introducing Nicholas Milner, I think who is a photographer, but also a writer. And I think if we just get a sense of who he is and how he kind of establishes his practice, I think that might be useful to our listeners who are maybe not familiar with his work.
4: Sure. So yes, he's a photographer and writer, and has published a few books prior to this one, including a really very beautiful essay collection called Lacuna Park, which I'd hoped to mention in the piece. But it's a volume of essays, mostly about what I would describe as the phenomenology of the camera and making images. And for example, he has a piece about the shift from analog to digital photography and the loss of the viewfinder, which I guess for him was a way for photographers to be attentive to their environments. And now, of course, we look at screens, most of us, when we're taking pictures. So he includes these wonderful pictures of, you know, tourists standing in Venice and looking at their cell phone screens. And he talks about having this device, you know, a few inches from your face, and how it has a sort of distancing effect. And he's drawing on lots of other writings the whole time. He's a really fantastic writer. His pictures are, they really run the gamut. I mean, there's a lot of landscapes. Often they're distorted or fragmented or confabulated in some way. He takes not so much portraits, but photographs of people in groups in different positions. There's a kind of choreography, and often he sort of distorts those post-production as well. We'll remove an element or put a color overlay. So there's always a kind of detournement at work, and also something I think across, I'm not familiar with everything he's done, of course, but in this book, Lacuna Park, and then Love in a Time of Allegory, there's something very wistful. And he's a gay guy in Los Angeles. I think there's a queer melancholy at work in his photographs and thinking, as well as writing too. Yeah.
2: I know, it's funny actually, when I was reading your review just a minute ago, what came to mind talking about screen-based culture, I was thinking back towards even Thomas Struth's images in the late 80s, where he took photographs of museum goers just looking, you know, at various things at MoMA or various institutions. Right. And I was just sort of astounded, you know, is that thing where they're just actually looking at the work. I'm not saying this is a better way of looking. I mean, perhaps it is, but that, you know, today, you know, it's just this almost nostalgia for this sort of solitary encounter with an artwork. And now it's always, I mean, it's impossible not to imagine these same images being taken without people holding up cell phones and, well, mobile phones.
4: Yeah,
2: Mobile.
4: very much so.
2: Yeah, so it's just, it struck me reading this review again, this distance already that's taking place in museums. I mean, I'm not, certainly not the first person to make that comment, but in a way, Milner, he's sort of anticipating, already commenting on this digital shift, really, in this later work, and this, as you
4: Yeah.
2: point out, this sort of melancholy. And you actually quote him with this particular sort of quite striking phrase, really, relentless realism,
4: Yeah.
2: which I think is a very useful phrase. And I wondered if you could say a little bit about that, how you understand it, in
4: Yeah.
2: the context of his work.
4: Yeah, I mean, realism is obviously a huge term that we've all been mulling over for a long time. I think the way that Nicholas Milner uses it is less to talk about social realism, where you're representing the lives of the oppressed or something like that, and more a kind of an overfamiliarity with the world, which is particularly noticeable in through digital culture, the news, the way that it's broadcast online, and also, of course, social media. But really, beyond those, in lots of spheres of life, there's this tendency towards sameness and replicability, as I say in the piece. So it's a formal kind of realism. And in the piece, I talk about a kind of contradiction where we're always looking at, we seem to be looking at more things always, more photographs, more videos, more representations of the world. But in another way, we're looking at really much less diversity of life, less diversity of style, as I say, uniformity of fashion and taste. And so I think it's hard not to be aware of that. And it's, there's something, I mean, it seems to me it has to do with the kind of the algorithm, right?
2: But it's interesting when we talk about this idea of even a redundancy that's sort of
4: Yeah.
2: then baked into, like, say, how a photographer or an artist starts to make an image,
4: Yeah.
2: which I guess in a way Milner is both complicit with. On one hand, he's making an image, but also he seems somewhat critical of. I wondered if we could talk about this,
4: Yeah.
2: what seems to me like a maybe a tension in how he approaches the pictures that he is making, and also how he frames them through writing.
4: Yes, I mean, he's Frank, especially in his other book, where he's talking more about his own practice, about influences, and draws on the whole tradition of photography, from portraits to landscape to journalistic photography and so on. And actually, in Love in the Time of Allegory, there's many pictures which he didn't take, but are kind of archival documents, including those from the news, and also, of course, reproductions of paintings and other works of fine art. So I think he's conscious of that. In his photographic practice, he seems to be using subtraction and removal, and again, other kinds of detournement to invite us to reflect, I think, on those received styles. But nevertheless, I think nothing succeeds like success, as the, you know, it's a cliche, but it's extremely true in the context of capitalism. And I think digital culture makes all of that extremely evident to us, always. And I think also beyond, I mean, to me, it's important to move a little bit beyond photography in this conversation, because the way that we speak is deeply influenced by digital culture. That's what, there are linguists who have made studies about this, and actually cosmetic surgeons have said that people are starting to get their faces changed to look more, I guess, like influencers and so on. So it really is touching, you know, many spheres of life.
2: Yeah, I mean, that's very true, isn't it? I think for sure. I mean, once you're only ever seeing yourself reflected back in the digital mirror, then in a way you want to look, or you start aping it, or miming it in a way. And that sort of brings us, to some extent, I would try and, if we can, to sort of talk about one of your literary references in this review, which is Madame Bovary, which I think, you know, it's a striking, again, it's a sort of interesting, and I guess to me, like an interesting area to talk about, which is how these things sit within one another, these subjects in 19th century realist writing. Maybe let's bring in Madame Bovary, especially, I mean, if we can't even overcomplicate it, but you talk about queer melancholia as well, which I think is, inflected within Bovary. But but anyway, let's talk a bit about Bovary first before we actually overcomplicate it.
4: I mean, I think in a way it's, you know, one always risks stretching too far in these kinds of allusions. But to me, it was so crystal clear. I mean, he does in Love in a Time of Allegory, Milner does reference the history of literary realism. What's important to me about that history is that particularly those novels of the 19th century, those appeared in the context of literary culture becoming industrialized. And so the works of Zola and Balzac and Flaubert and Stendhal and so on, those were very popular novels that were written for a mass audience in a sense. I have really loved, since I first read it, a great essay by Leo Bersani, who is, of course, a queer theorist and also, I think, an art historian, on the subject of Madame Bovary. And he says, this isn't great literature. This is a genre piece. It's pulp fiction in a way. It's written in this extremely, as I say in the piece, very delectable way. And even in translation, it has that quality. It's extremely idiomatic and inviting. It's a great page turner. His argument is that Emma Bovary is, her imagination is confined by reading so many of these, we would say, dime store romance novels. So she has this incapacity to imagine the world beyond that sphere, and indeed to imagine herself beyond the place of the ingenue, to a tragic end, of course. And I'm extremely taken with that, and it's also inflected in the form of the novel, which, yes, again, is I guess toying with the conventions of the novel, of the romance novel, and is constantly, in a way, it's not exactly ever exceeding those. I mean, it comes up, the writing style comes up against a certain limit, and interestingly, it's what we call. It seems to me that book is an exemplar of what we call good writing, in the sense of, as I said a minute ago, it's a great page turner. That argument seemed really important to this, to what Milner was saying about this, I guess, naturalistic tendency, that we have, in, it's not that the content of the photos themselves isn't, again, necessarily so real. It's that they become almost this just documentary trace of existence. You know, we're constantly meeting again and again the same cliches about life and human experience.
2: Yeah, you even mentioned, I think that you gave a very nice quote by George Orwell. find it now. Oh, yes. A sentence should be clear like a window pane. And of course, you know, as we're involved in the business of writing, I guess, you know, that sort of strikes a chord, really, which is, you know, a form of editing and writing, and to write with clarity, of course, is still a kind of seen in a very good light and a sort of, you know, it's esteemed, you know, principle, really. But in a sense, also, what you're doing is trying to reposition that a little bit more critically and to actually try and understand where that weighs today in understanding how we think about the amount of, as you sort of just alluded to, the amount of realism, the sort of quotidian daily experience of of that realism, and how that compounds a sense of a kind of powerlessness, perhaps, in relationship to it. And again, the sense of redundancy within the replicability of everything. And Milner's attempt to try and, I guess, Are we assessing it that Milner is trying to interrupt that, or is he trying to like re-divert it? What is his attempt in that stream of replicability? What is he? What do you feel like he's attempting to do really with this book?
4: Yeah, so I think he's there's two things. I mean, I think he's expressing fatigue with realism, what he calls realism, which we recognize, and then I think he's trying to invite us to think more imaginatively about what we can do as artists, image makers, writers, and so on. And for him, the handiest referent, I think because he was traveling through Italy at the time when he was writing this, that's my sense, is to turn to the history of painting, and in particular, allegory. And so he talks about seeing frescoes by Giotto, and then sort of separately works by the Renaissance and Baroque masters who were painting biblical and spiritual allegories. And the there's many benefits to turning to allegory, I think. It's of the past. It's not about the present. It's about alterity, whether that's a sort of divine mystery or something else. It's not about the self necessarily. There's also a humanism in those paintings because they're also representing people, models, and using styles, inventing styles, and kind of challenging in a way the mandate to represent you know, biblical narrative and so on. So there's a lot there to work with potentially. As I say at the end of the piece, I'm not sure of it.

0: We're always trying as writers to pair a word with an experience or an idea or an emotion or an object in the world. And I think art writing in particular is, it's ekphrastic writing. We're trying to take these nonverbal usually forms and put them into a verbal form. And so there's always a gap. And I think what you were referring to a moment ago with the kind of clarity of writing and the philosophy of writing that George Orwell has advocated is to close that gap, to get as close as possible from what we are saying or writing to the thing which we're essentially describing. But the risk in that is that you do wind up relying on cliche. I mean, that's the essence of idiomatic writing. And that's also what I think Flaubert was so brilliant at imitating. So that's kind of one issue, I guess, that comes up throughout all of this.
1: Yeah, I mean, that's really fascinating, isn't it? How, in a sense, work by closing that gap, how in a sense, you do rely on already what a very established concept of what how things are in order to produce what seems normal or seems recognizable. And in a way, I think it's a good point to make, which is how that then lifts back towards the digital currency that we're in, which is only ever compounding off that familiarity.
0: I think it is also a bit bigger than digital culture. I mean, this has made it very evident to all of us because it is so relentless. But really the history of, I think, the last 2.5 centuries have dealt with this, basically with the birth of the novel and, again, this industrialization of literature and also advertisement, propaganda, news copy, and so on.
1: Yeah, it does bleed out, for sure.
0: Yeah.
1: Okay, well, I think that gives a very good overview, both of your article and also of Milner's book. Unless you have anything else to add, I would just like to say thank you so much, Nicholas, for joining us this afternoon and for sharing with us your thoughts on this particular book. And of course, I do urge all readers, listeners rather, to read Nick's article in the current issue of Art Monthly, which is our anniversary 500th issue. So please do take a look. Many thanks, Nick, again, for joining us this afternoon.
0: Thanks for having me.
1: Pleasure.
2: And now I'm joined by Ravi Ghosh, who is a writer based in New York.
1: And we're about to discuss Maren Hassinger's new, retrospective at BAMFA in Berkeley called Living, Moving and Growing. Hassinger's work might be familiar to some UK audiences from her recent inclusion in Senga Nengudi's exhibition at the Whitechapel, but largely remains, a lesser known figure, certainly to UK audiences. I wondered if we could begin, Ravi, by giving a basic outline of her background and when she started. I know she was a very formative figure for many artists. So perhaps just like outline her connections. Of course, we just mentioned Senga Nengudi, but maybe give a sense of where she sort of situated herself back in the 60s, 70s.
3: Yeah, well, I think that mentioning Senga Nengudi early on is important here because the images of one of Senga Nengudi's most famous performances, RSVP, performance piece from 1977, feature Maren Hassinger. And I think for many people, as you said, maybe in Europe, who aren't as familiar with her work, that will be a kind of reference point, especially, as you said, after the Whitechapel show last year. And Maren Hassinger and Senga Nengudi have remained friends, you know, from the mid-70s and still collaborate together. But if we're going back to Hassinger herself, she was born in Los Angeles just after the Second World War. She went over to Bennington College, ended up studying sculpture. But as I mentioned in the piece, and which is a kind of much repeated anecdote, she was denied the opportunity to pursue dance at Bennington College because of a kind of, you know, alleged problem in her formal technique. What, you know, obviously the racial kind of undertones of that don't need explaining, but she... she went on to pursue sculpture and then after that came to New York for a couple of years and then moved back to Los Angeles where she undertook an MFA in fiber art, which, you know, a kind of more specialized form of sculpture at UCLA. And it was here kind of after graduating in the mid-70s that she came into contact with people like Senga Nengudi, David Hammons, and

0: kind of emerged into this more experimental African American art scene, which I reference in the piece, chiefly through Kelly Jones's book, South of Pico. And I kind of rely on that book for some of the more granular information about Hassinger's career during this period.
1: Is that when she joined, or was it part of Studio Z? Is that where we're getting to here?
0: Yeah. So Studio Z, I think, was founded in the kind of mid to late 70s by David Hammond. It's got a kind of also known as LA Rebellion, which is a kind of, which kind of gives you a flavor of what was happening. I think where that relates to this exhibition is the kind of activation and the movement around sculpture, and kind of taking some of the sensibility of the sculptural work outdoors, whether that be, kind of in the LA urban environment. There's, you know, something that's very important is Marin's use of kind of wire and kind of thick tensile industrial metal, basically. Yeah. And that is something that she discovered in Los Angeles scrapyards. And I think that, you know, that kind of feeds into the sense that these were not artists who were just staying in the studio and painting or making sculpture, but they were very much venturing into the urban environment in what Kelly Jones sees as a kind of decaying, deindustrializing Los Angeles.
1: Yeah, and I guess, you know, I guess strict come to my mind as well, someone like Alan Kaprow, and this sort of junkyard sort of aesthetics as well, that was sort of maybe formative. Or I think you mentioned also Ava Hess, as a sort of inspirational figure for Hassinger. So it was sort of interesting maybe to take a step back and think about, yeah, both the way in which performance and dance and choreography, but also, as you say, the sort of natural environment and the external world, the urban environment rather, also imparts sort of, or becomes sort of a central figure in her work. Maybe we could talk about this sort of confluence, I suppose, which was maybe unique to these artists at that time.
0: Yeah, I think so. And I think something that's very interesting, or that is a challenge in mounting an exhibition like this, is how do you not only evoke the motion of activating those sculptures, but how do you create a sense of the natural and the artificial coming together when inevitably you're going to be creating, you're going to be presenting metal sculptures in a kind of museum, very polished format, which I think does exist at a historical but also a kind of aesthetic distance from where they were originally being made. Something that the Berkeley show does is to, where Hassinger was using wood, which is something I think which came in more in the 1980s, obviously those works are site specific to the extent that, you know, once the wood rots or is no longer able to be moved from the original installation, the piece kind of ceases to exist. And so in this exhibition, the Berkeley Botanical Garden has provided the wood for, you know, several of Hassinger's like best known sculptures, including, I think Leaning and Beach from the early 1980s. And I guess in terms of this show, that provides the hinge for this idea of the natural and the artificial coming together. But yeah, as I've just explained, I mean, that itself is a kind of construct because these works are recreated from the originals. So I think there's definitely this tension between the natural and the artificial, not only in how they were conceived, but in reiterating the works as well.
1: Mm. For sure. And including, I suppose, that one key work that I think which really brings the artificial and the natural is the work where she paints some of the trash bright pink, which I guess more evidently carries that idea more clearly, or to me anyway, carries that idea more succinctly as well. Do you want to describe that work?
0: Yeah. Pink Trash. I think that was first... I think it was first executed in New York Parks, actually, in 1982. It's a kind of collaborative piece which requires, you know, either volunteers or you know, fellow artists and friends and people picking up trash from a kind of designated public space, gathering it, painting it pink, and then returning it to the original site. One point in the review that I make is that perhaps this exhibition kind of flattens or maybe talks up the environmental symbolism of that gesture. Which, you know, I think what I was trying to get at there is that we're at a very different moment now than we were in 1982. And I think, you know, whatever the symbolic impact of that is, I think has to be weighed against the moment that we're in now and how things like kind of littering and these kind of more community-based and more micro environmental concerns perhaps, you know, don't. I mean, even when combined, don't really address the scale of the problem that we're facing, and therefore to say it's an environmental gesture, I think, you know, perhaps is a little bit dated. But yeah, that, you know, that work is very famous and can be recreated in several different places. I think the team at Berkeley are collaborating with some university students who are going to recreate the work, you know, next to the exhibition. So again, it has this kind of iterative quality, which I think is important to have practice.
1: But also, I mean, it's interesting, isn't it? Because you met, yeah, I suppose it is this into how aesthetics, in a sense, really forces or changes the argument around these more social issues that you're describing, which is, you know, in this instance, really, it's the heightened experience of seeing this pink trash. And in some instances in Hassinger's work, there's a kind of, you know, I think dried flowers or dried petals. There is a kind of insistence on the kind of, I suppose, like a formal quality, you could say, that is about reordering the natural landscape or showing us this kind of version of nature as something ultimately quite, I guess, thwarted, or I don't know. There's another way of thinking about the way in which nature itself is disingenuous or not entirely true or necessarily, and through that, a different kind of politics might emerge. I guess. Might you say something in response to that? Is that, would you say that seems a cogent or an approach to thinking about Hassinger's work?
0: Yeah, I think so. And I think something to say about the sculptures as well from the 70s is that they are quite visually restrained. You know, they're not especially flashy, and they are, you know, they kind of require or rely on a very kind of exacting, almost kind of minimalist placement of wire and wood and the space in between the wire and wood, whether it entangles, the way it occupies space, the way that it's installed on the floor, whether you have to walk around it, whether you can encircle it or not. So I think that, yeah, I mean, there is a kind of delicacy, even though I mention in the piece the kind of strength that is communicated from some of the steel works as well, despite the fact that there obviously is that element. They are quite quiet, I would say. And I think what the exhibition does is it combines Pink Trash and another work called Love Pyramid, where Hassinger took, you know, pink plastic bags, inflated them, and kind of laid them across a whole wall, and that occupies a whole wall in the gallery. That's the moment at which the loudness and the vibrancy, and, you know, quite frankly, a more kind of visually memorable moment of the exhibition comes through, and that's an artificial material. I mean, that's plastic inflated with air and kind of, you know, stuck very densely on the wall. So I think there's definitely an interesting tension there with the sense that what is most striking is the artificial, and perhaps what is more restrained comes from the interplay of the natural and the artificial.
1: And then to touch on other instances or aspects of Hassinger's work, I mean, we have to address, you know, more biographical aspects, the fact that she's a black woman, obviously working in America, and a performance artist, and so on. I mean, these are very much evident and key parts of how we understand the work, partly also because she appears so strongly within her work, especially in some of the early video works. Maybe we could talk a little bit about how biography is addressed by Hassinger herself. Like, how does she go about introducing her own life into the work?
0: I mean, I think something that really has to be remembered is this early attachment to dance that she had, and not just the, yeah, kind of biographical note that she wasn't able to study dance formally, but also dance was the way in which she was able to connect with people like Sengen Ngudi and other artists in the 1970s. And it's quite interesting, the title of the exhibition, Living, Moving, Growing, because when Hassinger is describing that collaboration with Ngudi, she says, "I was the mover in her sculpture." She doesn't necessarily say, "I was the dancer." And then there's another work which is documented in photographs in the exhibition called Flying, where there was a kind of performance for a 1982 exhibition, Afro-American Abstraction, where Hassinger and some others kind of ventured out of the gallery into the grounds surrounding the museum in this white clothing. You know, there's a television, they're driving poles into the ground, they're crawling along the ground. So I think that in terms of, you know, the kind of racialized aspect of that collaboration, it is very much within an abstract and experimental vein. It's not really about figuration per se. It's more about the act of kind of being together and experimenting, whether in Studio Z or whether when she came to New York as well. You know, she was very involved in institutions like Just Above Midtown. She did a residency at the Studio Museum in Harlem a couple of years after David Hammond's did in the early 1980s. So I think, yeah, biographically, I think the through line of dance is very important. But also, I think ultimately she is an African American artist who's working with non-figuration, who's working with non-depiction, and I think, yeah, that sculptural abstraction is a very important point of, I guess, defiance against, you know, the desire to represent the black figure, which, you know, is especially prominent now, but also goes back to the 80s and 70s as well. And something that Kelly Jones talks about is, you know, these were kind of strategies of formal resistance to that desire as well.
1: And I think, yeah, also she's an artist that sort of, if I've read correctly, she sort of talks also about commonalities. I suppose her work lies in a way. It's a sort of openness towards the audience.
0: Yeah, and I think, you know, she taught at 20 years. She taught for 20 years at the Reinhardt School of Sculpture in Maryland, and I think there is something a bit, yeah, there is that kind of collaborative and instructive element to her practice as well. I think in this particular exhibition, I open the review by saying how important it is to have the photo documentation of her moving through the sculptures and of her, I mean, essentially of her own career. Because I think, yeah, I mean, that adds a kind of communal element, especially there are pictures from her MFA show. There are pictures of her with Sengun Ngundi. There are pictures of her just kind of moving through the space of the institutions which were showing her work. And I think that's a curatorial decision that does create a kind of openness because you can imagine I mean, you can imagine a scenario whereby these sculptures are shown with no kind of supplementary, kind of visual material that speaks to who this person actually was. I think that would be one particular way to do it and to focus on the abstract nature of the sculpture. But what the show manages to do is to kind of open her out through these kind of softer details, whereby, you know, this is a university museum, an MFA student or young artist can come in, see pictures of her MFA shows, see videos of her talking with her uncle about her family, you know, moving across the country to Los Angeles. So I think the show very much does a good job of humanizing her. And also, I'm sure were this show 10, 15 years ago, you know, Maren Hassinger and Sengun Ngundi might be performing again. I think it's mostly a question of age that they're not, and therefore Stephanie Jameson and one other dancer are going to be taking on that mantle in a couple of weeks of the show, I think.
1: And I guess we didn't mention really either the briefly the her sort of associations with the Hudson Group and Anna Halperin, Hudson Dance Studio. What's it, Hudson? You know what I'm talking about? You know Anna Halperin.
0: Yeah.
1: Yeah, she worked with. Didn't she know? Didn't she work with Anna Halperin? Am I wrong?
0: I think in the early period when she was
1: Yeah.
0: back in Los Angeles, or I mean, I think Anna Halperin was working more in the Bay Area, but I think it was more the sense of that kind of experimental dance ecosystem on the West Coast that I talk about at the beginning of the piece, and that was definitely active. But yeah, dance is definitely a through line. Is definitely a through line to the show, and to the extent that Hassinger can be described as a kind of multimedia or an interdisciplinary or multidisciplinary artist, I think sculpture and dance are where you have to look, which is kind of ironic given how important I think photography is to this show. And particularly, as I said, it's Adam Avila who provides a lot of the contemporary documentation of her work, who I think Hassinger met in the early 80s. So there's kind of a tension there. And I think as you move through the show, that starts to kind of come through a little bit more, because the video works are positioned towards the end of the show. And then you kind of return to sculpture in the last room of the show. So I think that, yeah, there's a kind of push and pull on this idea of the interdisciplinary, which runs throughout the show.
1: Great. And is it traveling, or is it just one off?
0: I don't think it is traveling, actually. It's interesting in that, I mean, if you look up where these works have been, often because of their kind of, the kind of site specific or status, often it's just one positioned on a kind of long-term commission. So I think one of the works was at Deer Beacon a year or two ago. There's also been other kind of presentations like that, but it's relatively rare to have this number gathered in one place. And I think this certainly isn't the first museum retrospective she's had, but I think it does bill itself as the largest. And I think, yeah, that's quite telling in terms of how you like spatially navigate what is essentially a 40, 50 year practice. So I think that's worth bearing in mind as well.
1: Well, great, Ravi. I think that gives us sort of a snapshot anyway of this show and also Hassinger's practice to our listeners. So I will leave you there and encourage people to read Ravi's review in the current issue of Art Monthly. I say thank you very much for joining us this afternoon. Thank you so very much, Ravi.
0: Thanks, Chris.
1: And as mentioned throughout today's show, all articles discussed are in Art Monthly's October issue, our 50th anniversary issue, which is available to buy now, or better yet, please do take out the subscription with us. All details can be found on our website. That just leaves me to thank again all our contributors for joining our show today, and to you for listening. Many thanks.
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0: 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You are listening to the Devil's Dancer show with Nina Kehagia. 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

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Today is